0: Traveling Blues with Boyd Rivers, You Got to Move. We heard Eddie Cusick, Gonna Cut You Loose. And before that, Napoleon Strickland, That's the Boogie. And before that, Guitar Frank with the Chimney Hill Breakdown. We began with Cora Fluker singing Move Daniel. I'm Scott Vandoorf. Now it's Junior Wells and Buddy Guy with Yonder Wall here on Traveling Blues, WGVU.
1: Look over yonder's wall, hand me down my walking cane. 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

0: good number 10, why is that? 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
1: you. Traveling Blues with Robert Nighthawk live on Maxwell Street in Chicago with Cheating and Lying Blues. We heard 20% Alcohol from J.B. Hutto and his Hawks. Before that, Arthur Crudup, That's All Right, Mama. And before that, Junior Wells with Buddy Guy, Yonder Wall. I'm Scott Vanderwerf, and this is Traveling Blues here on WGVU 88.5 and 95.3 FM on your radio dial. 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Now it's Howlin' Wolf, Tell Me, coming up right after this.
2: James Spooner grew up as a punk rocker with a mohawk, but as a mixed-race kid, he didn't always feel like he belonged. 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
1: Travelin' Blues, and that was Albert King with Roadhouse Blues. We heard Coco Taylor singing 29 Ways to My Baby's Door. Before that, Stuff You Gotta Watch from Muddy Waters, and we began the set with Howlin' Wolf, Tell Me. I'm Scott Vandewerf. It's Travelin' Blues. Right now, John and Sylvia Embry with Wonder Why.

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1: Traveling Blues with Stole My Daughter from Eddie Shaw and the Wolfgang. Before that, Wonder Why from John and Sylvia Embry. I'm Scott Vandoor. Thanks for joining us tonight for Traveling Blues. Stick around for Saturday Night Blues. Right now it's Soundcheck from Ronnie Earl and the Broadcasters here on WGVU.

WGVU weather. Tonight, mostly clear, breezy and cool with a possible light shower in the low and the mid-50s. Tomorrow, sunny and breezy with the high in the lower 70s. Tomorrow night, clear and cool with the low in the lower 50s. Monday, sunny with a high once again in the lower 70s. Currently, it's 69 degrees near the lakeshore and even 70 degrees inland in downtown Grand Rapids. 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Good evening. I'm Greg Blubin, about to begin the Saturday Night Blues. Welcome to Saturday Night Blues. I'm glad to have you along. If you have any blues requests, you can phone in your blues requests at 458-8850. That's the request line for anybody listening within the greater Grand Rapids area. 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Maybe you're further away than that. 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Or maybe you have an app, a smart speaker, or some other kind of listening device to hear us from a long distance away. 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The toll free line is 1-877-723-9488. Again, that's 1-877-723-9488. Let me know you're out there. Let me know you're listening. Let me know what your blues favorites are. And let me know where you're calling from, especially if you're calling on the toll-free line. During each odd hour of the Saturday Night Blues and Blues with Me Until 3, we're going to hear the Tedeschi Trucks Band, who will be in concert Tuesday night at 7:30 at the Acrisure Amphitheater in downtown Grand Rapids. While it's Saturday night, we have two Saturday night feature artists who will hear each hour, and they're John Lee Hooker and Debbie Davies. John Lee was born 109 years ago in the state back in 1917, and Debbie was born 74 years ago in the state back in 1952. I hope her 74th birthday is going well for her. This hour, we have music from the latest CDs by Stacy Mitchart, Nikki T, and the Snake Charmers, Charlie Barth, Denise LaGrassa, and Mike Golden. Right now, let's begin tonight's edition of Saturday Night Blues with our hourly selection from our Saturday Night feature artist, John Lee Hooker, who was born 109 years ago in the state back in 1917.

0: 88.5 FM and 95.3 FM, WGVU. Saturday Night Blues. That was our hourly selection from our Saturday Night feature artist, Debbie Davies, who was born 74 years ago on this date back in 1952. The song we did was Wrong Man for Me. That song had on it Greg Fingers Taylor on harmonica. Greg Fingers Taylor, the harmonica player that used to play in Jimmy Buffett's band. Before that, new music by Stacy Mitchart. His new CD is called No Rhyme or Reason. From that, the song that we did was Good One Time. Before that, Nikki T and the Snake Charmers from their new CD, Ain't Wasting Time. From that, the song Miss Treating Mama. We started out tonight's edition of Saturday Night Blues with our hourly selection from our other Saturday Night feature artist, John Lee Hooker, who was born 109 years ago on this date back in 1917. The song we did was Bad Boy. 9:20 is the time at GVU-FM. Still ahead, we have music from the new CD by Denise LaGrassa. Next on Saturday Night Blues.
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0: 88.5 FM and 95.3 FM WGVU Saturday Night Blues. That was the Saturday Night Song House Party done by the Cashbox Kings. That song always reminds me of the people over the years who did have house parties and had all their friends over while listening to the Saturday Night Blues. And for that matter, the Friday Night Blues too. Before that, we heard Mike Golden from his new CD, While I Can, on the Blind Raccoon record label. The song Luck Runs Dry. Denise LaGrassa got that three-song set going from her new CD, A Crossroads Communion. From that, boy, the blues have been blue to me. 9:34 is the time at GVU-FM. The weather for tonight, mostly clear, breezy, and cool with a possible light shower, and the low in the mid-50s. Currently, we're in the upper 60s. 67 degrees near the lakeshore. 67 degrees inland as well in downtown Grand Rapids.
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Up next, tonight's first request. Tonight's first request goes out to Jim in Spring Lake. 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
1: Rendition of the Eric Clapton song, Bell Bottom Blues. 9:50 is the time at GVU FM. I'll take the time to go over the blues happenings with you. Every Tuesday night at 6, Captain Kirk hosts a weekly blues music jam at the Fillmore, located at 4315 South Division in Wyoming. Also going on Tuesday night at 6, Rick Estrin and the Nightcats are at the Caledonia Green Park as part of the Caledonia Concert Series. 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The sold-out Wednesday concert still goes on at Meyer Gardens with ZZ Top and Reverend Peyton's Big Damn Band. Although the ZZ Top drummer Frank Beard died last Monday, there's a new drummer replacing Frank Wednesday night and beyond. Every Thursday night at 6, there's a weekly blues music jam at Chicago Beef Joint. Chicago Beef Joint is located at 822 Ottawa Avenue, northwest in Grand Rapids. Our amigo, Señor Tomas Esparza, will host it Thursday. Friday night at 5:30, Samu Johnson and the Associates of the Blues will be at the Fountain in Hastings. On Friday, September 4th at 7 p.m., the Sandbar Quartet returns to the Sandbar, located at 141 Butler Street in Saugatuck. 2 weeks from now, on Saturday, September 5th at 9 p.m., the Butler Street Drivers have their monthly Saturday night gig at the Sandbar, followed by their monthly blues music jam on Sunday, September 6th at 3 p.m. There you have it, blues happenings. We'll do it again in about another hour just for you on GVU. It's time to remind you about our next theme show. Yes, our next theme show goes on 2 weeks from now, when Saturday, September 5th becomes Sunday, September 6th, and we do the Labor Day weekend edition of Blues With Me Until 3. That's when we fill the 3 hours with labor songs. That's always an annual tradition, in case you didn't know. Coming up, we have a sample labor song that you'll hear 2 weeks from now. And what it is Cash Talkin' the Working Man's Blues by Albert Collins. Our sample song, what you can expect to hear 2 weeks from now.
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TVs, radio, stereos, and I got all kind of prints of phones. But one of these days, y'all, I think they all gonna be gone. 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
1: 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That was Albert Collins with Cash Talkin', The Working Man's Blues, a sample labor song of what you can expect to hear 2 weeks from now when Saturday, September 5th becomes Sunday, September 6th, and we do the annual Labor Day weekend edition of Blues with me until 3. Coming up, we have our second hour together of Saturday Night Blues, and we have the weather forecast too, just for you on GVU.
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1: WGVU weather. Tonight, mostly clear, breezy, and cool with a possible light shower and the low in the mid-50s. Tomorrow, sunny and breezy with a high in the lower 70s. Tomorrow night, clear and cool with a low in the lower 50s. Monday, sunny with the high once again in the lower 70s. Currently, we're in the upper 60s. 67 degrees near the lake shore. 67 degrees inland as well in downtown Grand Rapids at the Meyer Public Broadcast Center. 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I'm Greg Blubin, about to begin the second hour of Saturday Night Blues. If you have any blues requests, you can phone in your blues requests at 458-8850. 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Again, that's 1-877-723-9488. Let me know you're out there. Let me know you're listening. Let me know what your blues favorites are, and let me know where you're calling from, especially if you're calling on the toll-free line. We have open lines to take your requests. During each even hour of the Saturday Night Blues and Blues with Me Until 3, we're going to hear Rick Estrin and the Nightcats, who will be in Caledonia Tuesday night at 6 as part of the Caledonia Concert Series. This hour we have our hourly selections from our two Saturday Night feature artists, John Lee Hooker and Debbie Davies. John Lee was born 109 years ago in the state back in 1917. Debbie was born 74 years ago in the state back in 1952. This hour we have music from the latest CDs by John Primer, Billy Thompson, Duke Tomato, Seth James, and Dave Spector. On this date, 15 years ago on this date, songwriter Jerry Lieber died. He died 15 years ago back in 2011. So we are going to back-to-back his most famous song, Hound Dog. We'll do the original version first by Big Mama Thornton and follow that up with Elvis Presley doing his famous cover version of that Jerry Lieber song.

0: 88.5 FM and 95.3 FM WGVU. Saturday Night Blues. That was our hourly selection from our Saturday Night feature artist, Debbie Davies, who was born 74 years ago on this date back in 1952. The song, Where the Blues Come to Die. Before that, we heard Duke Tomato from his current CD, Have You Seen My Keys? From that, we did the instrumental Sunny B. Before that, we did our hourly selection from our other Saturday Night feature artist, John Lee Hooker. John Lee was born 109 years ago on this date back in 1917. The song we did was Boom Boom. We also paid tribute to songwriter Jerry Lieber by doing tonight's first back-to-back with his famous song Hound Dog. Jerry Lieber died 15 years ago in the state back in 2011 with his famous song Hound Dog. We heard the cover version by Elvis Presley, and we started with the original by Big Mama Thornton. So, in that opening set of our second hour, we started with a female and ended with a female. How about that? 10:22 is the time at GVU-FM. Still ahead, we have music from the current CD by Seth James next on Saturday Night Blues.
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0: 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Saturday Night Blues. That was John Primer from his current CD, John Primer and Friends, tribute to Teresa's Lounge on the BHP record label. From that is updated rendition of the Junior Wells song Little by Little. Before that, Billy Thompson from his new CD, This World, on the Momo Joe record label. From that, Downsizing 2025. Seth James got that three-song set going from his current CD, Motormouth, on the Blind Raccoon record label. From that, the song Lonely Avenue. 10:38 is the time at GVU-FM. The weather for tonight, mostly clear, breezy, and cool, with a possible light shower and the low in the mid-50s. Currently, we're in the mid-60s. 65 degrees near the lakeshore, 64 degrees inland in downtown Grand Rapids at the Meyer Public Broadcast Center.
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That was Jimmy Reed with High and Lonesome. 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
1: Drummer Frank Beard died last Monday. There's a new drummer replacing Frank Wednesday night and beyond. Every Thursday night at 6, there's a weekly blues music jam at Chicago Beef Joint. Chicago Beef Joint is located at 822 Ottawa Avenue Northwest in Grand Rapids. Our amigo Señor Tomás Esparza will host it Thursday. Friday night at 5:30, Asamu Johnson and the Associates of the Blues will be at the Fountain in Hastings. On Friday, September 4th at 7 p.m., the Sandbar Quartet returns to the Sandbar, located at 141 Butler Street in Saugatuck. On Saturday, September 5th, 2 weeks from now, at 9 p.m., the Butler Street Drivers have their monthly Saturday night gig at the Sandbar, followed by their monthly blues music jam on Sunday, September 6th at 3 p.m. There you have it, Blues Happenings. We'll do it again in about another hour just for you on GVU. It's time to remind you about our next theme show that goes on 2 weeks from now, when Saturday, September 5th becomes Sunday, September 6th, and we do the annual Labor Day weekend edition of Blues with Me Until 3. That's when we fill the 3 hours with labor songs. Coming up, we have a sample labor song that we'll do just for you on GVU. In fact, we're going to do it as a back-to-back. The song Five Long Years, we'll hear the American original by Eddie Boyd, and then the British cover by Eric Clapton. So that back-to-back is our sample song, what you can expect here 2 weeks from now when we do the annual Labor Day weekend edition of Blues with Me Until 3.
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0: 5 FM and 95.3 FM WGVU. Saturday Night Blues, that was the back-to-back of the song Five Long Years. We heard the British cover version by Eric Clapton, and before that, the American original by Eddie Boyd. That back-to-back is a sample of what you can expect here 2 weeks from now when we do the annual Labor Day weekend edition of Blues With Me Until 3. Coming up, we have our third hour together of Saturday Night Blues, and we have the weather forecast, too, just for you on GVU.
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0: WGVU weather. Tonight, mostly clear, breezy, and cool with a possible light shower in the low in the mid-50s. Tomorrow, sunny and breezy with a high in the lower 70s. Tomorrow night, clear and cool with the low in the lower 50s. Monday, sunny with a high once again in the lower 70s. Currently, we're in the mid-60s. 65 degrees near the lake shore, 64 degrees inland in downtown Grand Rapids. 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I'm Greg Blubin, about to begin the third hour of Saturday Night Blues. If you have any blues requests, you can phone in your blues requests at 458-8850. That's the request line for anybody listening within the Greater Grand Rapids area. 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The toll-free line is 1-877-723-9488. That's 1-877-723-9488. Let me know you're out there. Let me know you're listening. Let me know what your blues favorites are. And let me know where you're calling from, especially if you're calling on the toll-free line. Besides your requests, we have our final selections from our two Saturday night feature artists, John Lee Hooker and Debbie Davies. John Lee was born 109 years ago in the state back in 1917. Debbie was born 74 years ago in the state back in 1952. This hour, we have a music from the latest CDs by Rick Vito, Stacy Mitchart, Duke Robillard and his all-star band, Nikki T and the Snake Charmers, and Denise LaGrassa. Right now, we're going to begin this hour with our final selection from our Saturday night feature artist, John Lee Hooker, who was born 109 years ago in the state back in 1917.

by request and going out to Hank in Muskegon. Here's Creedence Clearwater Revival on Saturday Night Blues.

0: 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WGVU Saturday Night Blues. That was our final selection from our Saturday Night feature artist, Debbie Davies, who was born 74 years ago on this date back in 1952. The song Give It Up. And before that, CCR by request, Born on the Bayou. We heard Stacy Mitchart from his new CD, No Rhyme, No Reason, from that, Bad As You. We started out that set in our third hour together, Saturday Night Blues, with our final selection from our Saturday Night feature artist, John Lee Hooker, who was born 109 years ago in the state back in 1917. We heard Boogie Chillin'. 11:21 is the time at GVU FM. Still ahead, we have music from the current CD by Duke Robillard and his all-star band next on Saturday Night Blues.
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0: 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Saturday Night Blues. And that was guitarist Rick Vito from his new all-instrumental CD, Slide Master, on the Momo Joe record label. From that, we heard Vegas Jump. Before that, Howlin' Wolf by request with a Drinkin' CV Wine. Duke Robillard and his all-star band got that three-song set going from there. Current CD Blast Off on the NOLA Blue record label. From that, the instrumental Galactic Grease. 11:34 is the time at GVU-FM. The weather for tonight, mostly clear, breezy, and cool with a possible light shower and the low in the mid-50s. Currently, it's 64 degrees near the lake shore, 63 degrees inland in downtown Grand Rapids.
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That's Nikki T and the Snake Charmers from their new CD, Ain't Wasting Time. The instrumental, Thank You, Magic Sam. Before that, we heard Denise LaGrassa and Stephen C. Manns together doing their updated rendition of the Albert King song, I'll Play the Blues for You. That's from the new Denise LaGrassa CD, Crossroads Communion. We started out that set with the Tedeschi Trucks Band, Nobody Knows You When You're Down and Out. 11:50 is the time at GVU FM. I'll take the time to go over the blues happenings with you. Every Tuesday night at 6, Captain Kirk hosts a weekly blues music jam at the Fillmore, located at 4315 South Division in Wyoming. Also, going on Tuesday night at 6, Rick Estrin and the Nightcats are at the Caledonia Community Green Park as part of the Caledonia Concert Series. Tuesday night at 7:30, the Tedeschi Trucks Band is in concert at the Acrisure Amphitheater in downtown Grand Rapids. The sold-out Wednesday concert still goes on at Meyer Gardens with ZZ Top and Reverend Peyton's Big Damn Band. Although the ZZ Top drummer Frank Beard died last Monday, there's a new drummer replacing Frank Wednesday night and beyond. Every Thursday night at 6, there's a weekly blues music jam at Chicago Beef Joint. Chicago

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1: Yes, it goes on 2 weeks from now, when Saturday, September 5th becomes Sunday, September 6th, and we do the annual Labor Day weekend edition of Blues with Me Until 3. That's where we fill the 3 hours with labor songs. Coming up, we have a sample labor song that we'll do just for you on GVU, something you'll for sure hear 2 weeks from now. It's by Jimmy Reed. That's what we need to give you a sample of what you can expect to hear 2 weeks from now.
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0: 88.5 FM and 95.3 FM WGVU Saturday Night Blues. That was Junior Wells with Messing with the Kid. And before that, we did our sample labor song. We can expect here 2 weeks from now when we do the annual Labor Day weekend edition of Blues and Me Till 3. That sample song was Big Boss Man by Jimmy Reed. Coming up, we will be taking the Saturday Night Blues into the early morning hours of Sunday, August 23rd, 2026. We have coming up Blues with Me Until 3. Three more hours of live blues radio. That's Manned and Not Canned. And we have the weather forecast, too, just for you on GVU.
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0: WGVU weather tonight, mostly clear, breezy and cool with a possible light shower and the low in the mid-50s. Tomorrow, sunny and breezy with a high in the lower 70s. Tomorrow night, clear and cool with the low in the lower 50s. Monday, sunny with the high once again in the lower 70s. Currently, it's 64 degrees near the lake shore, 63 degrees inland in downtown Grand Rapids. 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Well, it's midnight. It's now officially Sunday, August 23rd, 2026. I'd like to say happy Sunday to each and every one of our listeners who's listening right now. I'm Greg Blubin, taking you from the Saturday Night Blues into the early morning hours of Sunday, August 23rd, 2026. This is Blues with Me Until 3. Three Mars of live blues radio that's manned and not canned. Because we're manned and not canned, that means that we can take your blues requests. So, if you're going to be near your radio or whatever you're listening to us on, if you're going to be with us for the next 3 hours, maybe you might want to request some of your blues favorites. 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That's the request line for anybody listening within the greater Grand Rapids area. 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The toll-free line is 1-877-723-9488. Again, that's 1-877-723-9488. Let me know you're out there. Let me know you're listening. Let me know what your blues favorites are, and let me know where you're calling from, especially if you're calling on the toll-free line. Besides your requests, we have music this hour from the latest CDs by the Carmen Ratty Band, Rick Vito, Seth James, John Primer, Mike Golden, and Duke Tomato. Right now, it's time to begin the new day and midnight hour with a midnight song, and we have one by request going out to Jim in Spring Lake. Here's W.C. Clark with Midnight Hour Blues.

Here's something new from the Carmen Ratty Band, featuring vocalist Jill Dining, next on Blues in the Until 3.

0: Man, 88.5 FM and 95.3 FM, WGVU, Bluesmento 3. That's something from a new CD. The new CD is called Come to Me by the Carmen Ratti Band, featuring vocalist Jill Dining. It's on the Momojo record label. The band is from the San Francisco Bay Area. And the tune that we did, the first track, was called No Delusion. And I must say, Jill does have a real nice voice. I love to hear somebody that, especially somebody female with a nice voice like that. Anyway, before that, we heard Mike Gulden from his a new CD, Where I Can, on the Blind Raccoon record label. From that, When the Bills Come Due. That's something I'm constantly reminded about. Before that, Duke Tomato from his current CD, Have You Seen My Keys? From that, the song Don't Want You Back. John Primer in the set from his current CD, John Primer and Friends, tribute to Teresa's Lounge on the BHP record label. From that, Cut You A Loose. We started out that set, the New Day Midnight Hour, with the requested midnight song, Midnight Hour Blues, done by W.C. Clark. 12:20 is the time at GVU-FM. Still ahead, we have music from the new CD by Billy Thompson. More specifically, the newest dog song. Oh yeah, I do enjoy hearing dog songs, and we'll hear Billy do his new dog song next on Blues With Me Until 3.
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0: FM and 95.3 FM WGVU. Blues with me until 3. That was Seth James from his current CD, Motormouth, on the Blind Raccoon record label. The song I Feel the Burden. Before that, Rick Vito from his new all-instrumental CD, Slide Master, on the Momo Joe record label. From that, Steal Away. Billy Thompson started that three-song set from his new CD, This World, also on the Momo Joe record label. From that, we heard the newest Dog song, Old Blue. 12:32 is the time at GVU-FM. The weather for the overnight hours, mostly clear, breezy, and cool, with a possible light shower and the low in the mid-50s. Currently, we're in the lower 60s. 63 degrees near the lakeshore. 62 degrees inland in downtown Grand Rapids.
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That was Magic Sam with the question song, How Long Can This Go On? Before that, the title track from the last CD by Asamu Johnson and the Associates of the Blues, True Freedom. We started out that set with Rick Estrin and the Nightcats, The Blues Ain't Going Nowhere. 12:49 is the time at GVU-FM. I'll take the time to go over the blues happenings with you. Every Tuesday night at 6, Captain Kirk hosts a weekly blues music jam at the Fillmore, located at 4315 South Division in Wyoming. Also going on Tuesday night at 6, Rick Estrin and the Nightcats are at the Caledonia Community Green Park as part of the Caledonia Concert Series. Tuesday night at 7:30, the Tedeschi Trucks Band is in concert at the Acrisure Amphitheater in downtown Grand Rapids. The sold-out Wednesday concert still goes on at Meyer Gardens with ZZ Top and Reverend Peyton's Big Damn Band. Although the ZZ Top drummer Frank Beard died last Monday, there's a new drummer replacing Frank Wednesday night and beyond. Every Thursday night at 6, there's a weekly blues music jam at Chicago Beef Joint. Chicago Beef Joint is located at 822 Ottawa Avenue, Northwest in Grand Rapids. Our amigo Señor Tomas Esparza will host it Thursday. Friday night at 5:30, Asamu Johnson and the Associates of the Blues will be at the Fountain in Hastings. On Friday, September 4th at 7 p.m., the Sandbar Quartet returns to the Sandbar, located at 141 Butler Street in Saugatuck. On Saturday, September 5th at 9 p.m., the Butler Street Drivers have their monthly Saturday night gig at the Sandbar, followed by their monthly blues music jam on Sunday, September 6th at 3 p.m. And there you have it, blues happenings. We'll do it

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0: 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Blues Me Until 3. That's ZZ Top with Just Got Paid, our sample labor song. What you can expect here 2 weeks from now when we do the annual Labor Day weekend edition of Blues and Me Until 3. Coming up, we have two more hours left together of Blues with Me Until 3. 2 hours left of live blues radio. That's Manned and Not Canned. And we have the weather forecast, too, just for you on GVU.
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0: WGVU weather for the overnight hours. Mostly clear, breezy, and cool with a possible light shower and the low in the mid-50s. For later on today on this Sunday, sunny and breezy with a high in the lower 70s. For your Sunday night, clear and cool with a low in the lower 50s. Monday, sunny with a high once again in the lower 70s. Currently, we're in the lower 60s. 63 degrees near the lake shore, 62 degrees inland to downtown Grand Rapids. 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I'm Greg Blubin. I'm with you for two more hours. 2 hours of Blues with Me Until 3. 2 more hours left alive. Blues Radio, that's Manned and Not Canned. Because we're manned and not canned, that means that we can take your blues requests. So if you're going to be near your radio or whatever you're listening to us on, if you're going to be with us for the next 2 hours, maybe you might want to request some of your blues favorites. 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That's the request line for anybody listening within the greater Grand Rapids area. If you're listening from somewhere beyond the greater Grand Rapids area, we have the toll-free line available for you to request your blues favorites at. The toll-free line is 1-877-723-9488. Again, that's 1-877-723-9488. Let me know you're out there. Let me know you're listening. Let me know what your blues favorites are. And let me know where you're calling from, especially if you're calling on the toll-free line. Besides your requests, we have music this hour from the latest CDs by John Primer, Denise LaGressa, Stacy Mitchart, and Nikki T. and the Snake Charmers. Well, right now we're going to do a back-to-back request. Yes, we are. We have a back-to-back request going out to John in Muskegon. It's a back-to-back we've done on occasions. We haven't done it recently, so because of the fact that we haven't done it recently, I'm somewhat eager to get this back-to-back started. Anyway, what was requested was to play Little Wing. So we'll hear the original version by Jimi Hendrix and follow that up with the cover version by Stevie Ray Vaughan and Double Trouble. That's how we'll start the 1 a.m. hour of Blues with Me Until 3.

0: 88.5 FM and 95.3 FM, WGVU, Blues and Me Until 3. That's Jimmy Reed with You Don't Have to Go. Before that, John Primer from his current CD, John Primer and Friends on the BHP record label. John Primer and Friends, tribute to Teresa's Lounge on the BHP record label. From that, the song Blues Survivalist. We started out that set in the 1 a.m. hour with a back-to-back request, the back-to-back of the song Little Wing, the cover version by Stevie Ray Vaughan and Double Trouble. Before that, the original version by Jimi Hendrix. 1:19 is the time at GVU FM. Still ahead, we have music from the new CD by Nikki T and the Snake Charmers. More specifically, we are going to do the title track from that new CD, and it is a long, slow blues song. I mean, we're talking a 10-minute slow blues song. So, for the very first time, we are doing that title track next on Blues With Me Until 3.
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0: 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Bluesamento 3, that's something that I played for the very first time. The song You Sure Look Good to Me, that's Stacy Mitchart with the country singer Gretchen Wilson. Yes, I never thought I'd be playing Gretchen Wilson on blues, on a blues show, but anyway, Stacy Mitchart and Gretchen Wilson did that duet, You Sure Look Good to Me, and it's on the new Stacy Mitchart CD, No Rhyme or Reason. Before that, we did something else for the very first time. The title track from the new CD by Nikki T and the Snake Charmers, Ain't Wasting Time. Speaking of time, the time is 1:36 at GVU FM. The weather for the overnight hours, mostly clear, breezy, and cool, with a possible light shower and the low in the mid-50s. Currently, we're in the lower 60s, 62 degrees near the lakeshore, 61 degrees inland in downtown Grand Rapids.
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Blues with me until 3, that's the Jay Giles Band. By request, Give It To Me. That was a hit for them back in 1973, back in the days when the Jay Giles Band recorded good music, as opposed to what had happened later on in their careers. Before that, we heard something new from the new Denise LaGrassa CD, Across Roads Communion. From that, for the first time, we did the song Go Down Laughing Good. We started out that set with the Tedeschi Trucks Band doing their rendition of the Eric Clapton song I Am Yours. And I have to say that hearing I Am Yours always reminded me that back when I was a kid, I had the 45 of Layla when Eric Clapton had his Derek and the Dominoes group. I had that 45 of Layla, and the flip side, the B-side, was I Am Yours. So anyway, a few years back when the Tedeschi Trucks Band recorded it, I thought it was really interesting, and a really interesting choice of songs that they could possibly record. 1:50 is the time at GVU-FM. I'll take the time to go over the blues happenings with you. Every Tuesday night at 6, Captain Kirk hosts a weekly blues music jam at the Fillmore, located at 4315 South Division in Wyoming. Also, on Tuesday night at 6, Rick Estrin and the Nightcats are at the Caledonia Community Green Park as part of the Caledonia Concert Series. Tuesday night at 7:30, the Tedeschi Trucks Band is in concert at the Acrisure Amphitheater in downtown Grand Rapids. So there's three things there you can do on Tuesday for live music. And if you want to hear some recorded blues music, well, you can always go to Billy's. So anyway, Tuesday night's quite eventful. The sold-out Wednesday concert still goes on at Meyer Gardens with ZZ Top and Reverend Peyton's Big Damn Band. Although the ZZ Top drummer, Frank Beard, died last Monday, there's a new drummer replacing Frank Wednesday night and beyond. Every Thursday night at 6, there's a weekly blues music jam at Chicago Beef Joint. Chicago Beef Joint is located at 822 Ottawa Avenue Northwest in Grand Rapids. Our amigo Señor Tomas Esparza will host it Thursday. Friday night at 5:30, Samu Johnson and the Associates of the Blues will be at the Fountain in Hastings. 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On Saturday, September 5th at 9 p.m., the Butler Street Drivers have their monthly

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1: If you're from Michigan, you can certainly relate to it because, well, it mentions Detroit, Michigan in it. 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

0: 98.5 FM and 95.3 FM, WGVU, Blues of Manto 3. That was our final sample labor song to share with you as we are approaching our annual Labor Day weekend edition of Blues of Manto 3. That final labor song of this broadcast, Cadillac Assembly Line by Albert King. And again, 2 weeks from now is the annual Labor Day weekend edition of Blues of Manto 3. Right after Saturday, September 5th becomes Sunday, September 6th. Coming up, we have one more hour left together of this broadcast. One more hour left of Blues with Manto 3. One more hour left of Live Blues Radio. That's Man Did Not Canned. And we have the weather forecast due just for you on GVU.
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0: WGVU weather for the overnight hours, mostly clear, breezy, and cool with a possible light shower and the low in the mid-50s. For later on today on this Sunday, sunny and breezy with the high in the lower 70s. For your Sunday night, mostly clear and cool with the low in the lower 50s. Monday, sunny with the high once again in the lower 70s. Currently, we're in the lower 60s. 62 degrees near the lake shore, 61 degrees inland in downtown Grand Rapids. 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I'm Greg Blubin. I'm with you for one more hour, one more hour of Blues with Me until 3. One more left to Live Blues Radio. That's Man Did Not Canned. This hour, we're open to your requests, and we have a very long song from the Tedeschi Trucks Band, who will be at the Acrisure Amphitheater in downtown Grand Rapids Tuesday night. And this long one that is coming up in the Long Music Jam, I have to say, is one of my favorites from the Tedeschi Trucks Band. Well, before we get to any of that, however, we have to begin the 2 a.m. hour with a 2 a.m. song. And the 2 a.m. song that we're going to do just for you on GVU is Old Weakness by the Detroit Women and Motor City Express.
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0: 88.5 FM and 95.3 FM WGVU Blues with me until 3. That was Stevie Ray Vaughan and Double Trouble with Say What. And that's what concluded the long music jam. Before that, ZZ Top with Brown Sugar. The Tedeschi Trucks Band, they were in the long music jam with their 12-minute long song, Keep On Growing. Eric Clapton was before the Tedeschi Trucks Band, Blues Before Sunrise. We did another selection from Samu Johnson and the Associates of the Blues, Long Leg Woman. And we started out the long music jam in 2 a.m. hour with the 2 a.m. song Old Weakness by the Detroit Women and Motor City Express. 2:34 is the time at GVU-FM. Here's a fine look at the weather for the overnight hours. Mostly clear, breezy, and cool with only a slight chance of a light shower and the low in the mid-50s. For later on today on this Sunday, sunny and breezy with the high in the lower 70s. So it sounds like it'd be a good enough day to get out and enjoy. Currently, our temperatures are in the lower 60s. 62 degrees near the lake shore, 60 degrees inland in downtown Grand Rapids.
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look at this kitchen. Pots and pans everywhere. That's pitiful. Put all these glasses ain't all up on the scene. Well, it look like she done had a party up in here, too. You wait till I see this woman when she get home. That glass over there got a little cigar in it or something. I don't even smoke no cigars. Serving caviar. Oh, you meeting on caviar? What's wrong with this woman? Oh, he possibly, let me run me some water right here. Yeah, now, you wait till I see this woman when she get home. Pots and pans all stacked up here. There's a pot. Let me scrape this pot out of here. Oh, it's pitiful. I don't know why this woman come in here having a party and I'm at work. Getting all this stuff under my fingernail. Run some more water in here. Yeah, now I can wash these glasses. I can wash them up first. Right, this woman. Yeah, that's pretty clean now, though. Yeah, now I got all this. Now I got to work on these pots a little bit more. It makes me so mad, I don't know what to do. Thought I was a husband instead of maid. Like old red chili or something, all of them got dried up on these pots. You'll never fix me none of this good food. You wait till that woman get home when I'm scraping all these pots up.

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Blues with me until 3. That's Billy Boy Arnold with Sunday Morning Blues. Before that, by request, as always, one of our all-time heavily requested tunes, Too Many Dirty Dishes by Albert Collins. We start out that set with Rick Estrin and the Nightcats, the song Dog. 2:52 is the time at GVU FM. I'll take the time to go over just the blues happenings going on between now and Friday night at 10, when I'm expected back here in the air chair. Every Tuesday night at 6, Captain Kirk hosts a weekly blues music jam at the Fillmore, located at 4315 South Division in Wyoming. Also going on Tuesday night at 6, Rick Estrin and the Nightcats are at the Caledonia Community Green Park as part of the Caledonia Concert Series.

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1: ZZ Top drummer Frank Beard died last Monday. There's a new drummer replacing Frank Wednesday night and beyond. And then every Thursday night at 6, there's a weekly blues music jam at Chicago Beef Joint. Chicago Beef Joint is located at 822 Ottawa Avenue Northwest in Grand Rapids. Our amigo Señor Tomas Esparza will host it on Thursday. And finally, on Friday at 5:30, Asamu Johnson and the Associates of the Blues will be at the Fountain in Hastings. So there you have it. Just the blues happenings going on between now and Friday night when I'm expected back here in the air chair. Well, we have time for one more short one. I wanted to play something by the Alligators, and if you know me, you will know why, but we don't have time for the song I wanted to play, so we will play something shorter by the Alligators next, because that's in the CD machine, ready to go.
2: Bebop, hard bop, straight ahead. 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

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Blues Me Until 3. That's the Alligators with Stop Right Now. And I do have to stop right now because it's time for me to go. This is WGVU FM Allendale, WGVS FM Whitehall, and W237 CZFM Grand Rapids, a service of Grand Valley State University. I'll be back Friday night at 10. Hopefully you'll join me then for Friday Night Blues. Until Friday night at 10, this is Greg Blubin wishing you a good week ahead of you. It's time for me to sign off and say goodbye for now. Goodbye.

0: This is Blues Before Sunrise. Each week, we examine the forgotten pages of blues heritage, dusting off records by obscure and unknown artists, as well as the immortal bluesmen. So we hope you'll take the time to listen along with us on Blues Before Sunrise.
1: Yeah, yeah, taters and tomatoes and a bed ain't old.
2: And it's one of my favorite programs of the entire year. It's our annual salute to summer. We're doing it sort of late this year. In fact, we better do it this week or next week. So I figured the sooner the better. And our salute to summer actually is an hour-long feature, and we just play as many versions of the Gershwin classic Summertime as I can find in the collection, or at least as many as will fit in an hour. And it's always the same every year. You don't have to. You can go to bed now and pull out the tape from last year if you want to. But as long as you're awake and the radio's on and I'm here, let's do our salute to summer from Blues Before Sunrise. It starts always with Duke Ellington.

It's Blues Before Sunrise, Salute to Summer, three sides there, Duke Ellington on the Bethlehem label, and Summertime, Charlie Parker and Strings on the Verve label, and last but not least, it's Miles Davis. You're tuned to Blues Before Sunrise, our annual Salute to Summer. All the tunes we play are versions of Summertime. How about some versions of Summertime with some lyrics to them?

0: Summertime, and the living is easy.
1: Summertime.
0: Fish are jumping, and the

0: wife. Hey there, what you crying about? You know your daddy got plenty of money. You got a pretty mama, boy, a pretty mama.
1: Ravens with Maith Marshall. And the high note work and Jimmy Ricks, of course, down in the basement. Before that, Al Hibbler, and sounded like the local elementary school girls glee club singing along with him for the Sunrise label. And we started the set with Ella Fitzgerald and Louis Armstrong team together on the Gershwin classic Summertime. In fact, that's pretty much what this whole hour is about. The annual BBS salute to summer. Here's Brother Jack McDuff.

All right, Sidney Bechet, along with Big Sid Catlett on the drums, Summertime on the soprano sax, rounding out a set of four sides, Brother Jack McDuff and Houston Person teamed up for their rendition of Summertime. Then we listened to Sam Cooke on the Keen label. We listened to Wes Montgomery before he recorded for Riverside. This was when he was still an unknown musician back in Indianapolis, his extended version of Summertime. Billie Holiday and her one of many versions that she did. And then Sidney Bechet for the Blue Note label. You're tuned to Blues Before Sunrise. It's our annual salute to summer. Let's keep it going. Here's Nat Cole. We're going to break suit. He'll do something other than Summertime.

Nat Cole sings, George Shearing plays the piano. Guess I'll go back home this summer from 1961. Hey, this is so much fun to do the Salute to Summer every year. We do the same thing. We do it during hour number one, and then we turn around and do it our final hour, hour number five. So if you're still around or want to tell a friend, let them know. And we're going to let Shirley Horn wrap up this hour. This, again, we're breaking suit. It's not summertime. It's estate.

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1: It's hour number two of this week's Blues Before Sunrise.

Yeah, we've heard that one before. Charles Brown and the Racetrack Blues from February of 1946, recorded for the Aladdin label. Actually, those are recorded under Johnny Moore's name. He was the guitar player and the band leader, but it was Charles Brown on piano and vocal that really was the star of the group. Eddie Williams was the third player, and he was the bass player, I guess, sort of modeled under the King Cole Trio template, where you had piano, guitar, and bass, but no percussionist in the group. It's well known, I think, by everybody who knew Charles, that he was always in trouble because he was addicted to the horses and lost one fortune after another. From February 1946, Charles Brown, Racetrack Blues, gets us started on hour number two of Blues Before Sunrise. And here is Winoni Harris.

It's Tiny Bradshaw from 1950 and Walk the Chalk Line, rounding out our set. We started with Winoni Harris and Good Morning Judge from May of 1950. Then Bull Moose Jackson, Chitlin Switch from February of 1946. We listened to Anastine Allen as the featured vocalist with Lucky Millinder in his band. This goes back to April 1947 and Let It Roll. And that led us around to Tiny Bradshaw and Walk the Chalk Line. Yeah, it's funny. All the other groups, it was the front man and their so-and-so band, Tiny Bradshaw. It was just Tiny Bradshaw. It wasn't Tiny Bradshaw and his balladeers or his rocking bandoliers or anything like that. Just Tiny Bradshaw. You're tuned to Blues Before Sunrise, and here is Little Willie Littlefield.

0: Say, Ray, let's go to the restaurant and get something to eat, man.
1: Yes, I'm strictly for that, man.
0: Well, I know just the thing to get.
1: Well, tell me so I can get some.
0: Well, listen to me and I'll tell you everything.
1: I'm listening.
0: Here I come.
1: Come on. Hot dog, ain't they very nice? Hot dog, try them once or twice. Hot

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1: Hot dog.
0: The thing with fate.
1: With the mustard and the relish and the pickles too.
0: You eat them and you get fatter and fatter and fatter.

Yeah, Bonnie Davis, along with the Piccadilly Pipers, they call themselves, from 1954, and Don't Be Angry. Rounds out an extended set. Let's see, we started with Little Willie Littlefield and Rockabye Baby, I believe on the Federal label, May of 1953. Little Willie Littlefield, piano and vocal. We had a couple by Cecil Gant, also on piano and vocal. First, You Can't Do Me Right, from 1949. And then I'm a Good Man, But a Poor Man, also from 1949. Speaking of 1949, we had Chris Powell and Hot Dog, April 1949. And then we listened to Bonnie Davis and Angry from 1954. You're tuned to Blues Before Sunrise. I'm Steve Cushing. Time to change the pace here. We'll go back for some pre-war recordings. Let's keep it right here in Chicago on the South Side. One of my favorites, it's Crippled Clarence Lofton on piano.

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But he can

0: give you my last dollar. I didn't think it was nothing strange.
1: What you doing right round in this? Learning 8 16.

Billiken, attitude women don't mean you no good.

with them.

There's Texas Bill Day and Billiken Johnson. You heard him sing the lyrics to Billiken. He's the guy who's doing all those vocal effects. Boy, I wish I was there way back when. I'd throw a dollar in the tip jar to have that guy sit down and never be on another song. That's the Elm Street Blues. Coley Jones on guitar, Texas Bill Day on piano from December 1929. Let's see, we started with Crippled Clarence Lofton and the Policy Blues from April 1935. Crippled Clarence, piano and vocal, Big Bill Brunzi, guitar, and everybody in the audience, hold up your hand if you know what 369 stands for. We had classic blues singer Ida Cox and the Blue Monday Blues, Lovey Austin, piano, from July 1923. We had Ethel Waters and Lonesome Swallow, from August 1928, James P. Johnson on piano. We listened to Coot Grant and Sox Wilson, the husband and wife team, sort of the second liners behind Butterbeans and Susie. Their tune here was pretty good. Find Me at the Greasy Spoon from October 1925. It was a Fletcher Henderson band that had Louis Armstrong in it, also Buster Bailey on clarinet, Charlie Green on trombone, and that led us around to Texas Bill Day and the Elm Street Blues. Time now for our vintage gospel set, and let's start it with the Wright Brothers.

0: My subject for your edification is the High Court of Sitting.
1: Yes.
0: We often talk about the High Court of Living.
2: Yes.
0: But there's nothing in this whole world
2: yes.
0: that has cost God and man as much as sin.
2: Yes.
0: Sin.
2: Yes.
0: Sin.
2: Yes.
0: The High Court of Sitting.
2: Yes.
0: When we talk about sin, it's the most expensive thing in the universe.
2: Yes.
0: Nothing. All
2: yes.
0: in nothing.
2: Yes.
0: You may talk about a Tiffany diamond.
2: Yes.
0: You may talk about your great building,
2: yes.
0: and you may talk about your automobile,
2: yes.
0: but hear me, my brothers and sisters, there's nothing that costs so much as that little thing we call S.I.N. Sin is the most expensive thing in the universe. Nothing in all of God's wide domain has cost as much as sin. Sin, pardoned or unpardoned, it costs is infinitely high. Pardon, it falls chiefly on the great atoning substitute.
2: Yes.
0: Ah, sin.
2: Yes.
0: Sin.
2: Yes.
0: Sin, sir.
2: Yes.
0: The Garden of Eden, the most beautiful
2: yes.
0: garden in all the world,
2: yes.
0: made paradise, lost paradise,
2: yes.
0: and turned Eden into a graveyard.
2: Yes.
0: Sin.
2: Yes.
0: Sin.
2: Yes.
0: Oh, that
2: yes.
0: word, sin.
2: Yes.
0: Sin
2: yes.
0: made an angel that was created to adore and worship God. It made him a sinner. Demon, that shall curse him through all the ages of eternity. Sin, all that little word sin, the high cost of sinning. Sin has robbed man of God's love, drove him out of the Garden of Eden, and God placed an angel there with a flaming sword to keep him back from the tree of life. Sin, oh sin, the wages of sin is death. But the gift of God is eternal life. Sin made man lose the image of God when he fell in the garden. Sin drove him Adam out of the garden. It was sin that brought death and sickness into the world. My brother and my sister, that little sin that you're committing is cost high, the high cost of sinning. Don't sin. Let us get right with God. Sin, sin, sin makes the way to heaven an upward way and makes the way to hell easy. A downward road. The downward road is crowded with sinning souls. Oh, the high cost of sin. Sin, sin, sin. The high cost of sin. Sin makes the world miserable. That little thing that we call sin. That's nothing.

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Yeah, there's the Radio 4 from 1952. Blood Done Signed My Name. I've had this kicking around, but I don't know that we brought the Radio 4 in. If we played them, I don't remember. Rounds out our set for this week. We started with the Wright brothers out of Texas. Six brothers, all from the same family. They actually were Wright brothers from May of 1940. Shady Green Pastures. Then Black Billy Sunday, the Reverend J. Gordon McPherson, The High Cost of Sin from January 1931. We had the Soul Stirrers from February of 1950 and Right to the Tree of Life. And here we have the Radio 4 and Blood Done Sign My Name. It's our vintage gospel set. For this week, we're going to pause and identify the station. And we'll be back with hour number three. We hope you'll hang around.

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0: Our guest is a psychiatrist who has used food to change brain chemistry. How does metabolic psychiatry work?
1: A paleo, keto, or carnivore regimen can reduce insulin resistance in the body and the brain. Might such an approach help you?
0: Coming up on the People's Pharmacy, how to change

0: Change your diet and change your mind.
1: In the People's Pharmacy Health Headlines, at the end of summer, respiratory infections overall are less common than in the winter when colds and flu tend to surge. But disease experts are keeping a close eye on COVID-19 levels as they're increasing around the country. For the past several years, there's been a rise in COVID cases late in the summer. It seems likely that this summer will follow that same pattern. California, especially the San Francisco Bay Area and Hawaii, are seeing a particularly sharp increases. But wastewater surveillance suggests that cases are probably growing nearly everywhere in the country. As youngsters head back to school, whether it's kindergarten or college or something in between, they may well encounter infections and potentially bring them home to share with family members.
0: Infectious disease specialists note that many people now have some level of immunity to the virus. Consequently, infections are usually less severe than they were at the height of the pandemic. However, the elderly, the very young, and immunocompromised are still at risk for very serious illness if they become infected. The American Academy of Pediatrics recommends a COVID vaccination or booster for everyone over 6 months of age. An updated vaccine should be available soon and is expected to be well matched to the dominant virus variant. Keeping people at home when they're ill is also critical to keep the virus from spreading.
1: Older people living on their own are at risk for undernutrition. That, in turn, is associated with frailty and even cognitive decline. Scientists wondered whether they could take a food-is-medicine approach to this problem. They tested a protein-enhanced Mediterranean diet because older people generally need more protein, with and without an additional exercise program. The study was conducted in Northern Ireland and ran for 6 months. Participants were recruited from the community. Those in the intervention group were encouraged to consume a tablespoon of olive oil and 2 servings of whole grains, fruit, and dairy products daily, along with 3 servings of vegetables. The weekly food targets included 3 servings of nuts, at least 2 servings of chicken and oily fish, and less than 2 servings of red meat. Half of those on the ProMed intervention diet were also prescribed strength, aerobic, and balance exercises tailored to their personal abilities.
0: Very few of the volunteers actually completed their exercise assignments. However, both of the groups on the ProMed dietary regimen improved their cognitive scores significantly more than those in the control group. According to the researchers, the improvement in nutritional status also resulted in better global cognition and executive function.
1: Questions about the effect of coffee consumption on metabolism now have a few more answers. Finnish researchers have been tracking a cohort of people born in 1966 since their birth. Follow-up data has been collected when they were 1, 14, 31, and 46 years old. At the 46-year checkup, scientists collected information on background, lifestyle, and health. They also conducted clinical examinations, measured blood pressure, assessed glucose tolerance, and drew blood. The final analysis included more than 2,200 participants, of whom only 70 did not drink coffee. People who habitually drank more coffee had lower proportions of body fat, although BMI was similar. Men who drank more coffee had lower fasting insulin and lower insulin resistance. They also had higher total and bioavailable testosterone.
0: Doctors get nervous if people stop taking a statin-type cholesterol-lowering drug. That's because they worry that such discontinuation might result in a heart attack or some other cardiovascular complication. A new article in the Lancet journal, Healthy Longevity, compared older patients who continued taking statins with a group that discontinued such drugs. None of these patients had heart disease. After 3 years, there was no difference in mortality between the two groups. And that's the health news from the People's Pharmacy this week.

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3: Thank you so much for inviting me.
2: Dr. Ead, we live in unbelievably stressful times. Of course, everybody says that about where they are in the general continuum of life, but we track medications very carefully. And at last count, we added up 50 million people on antidepressants, 8 million people taking anti-anxiety drugs, and about 5 million now on antipsychotic medications. And that does not include the people who are taking drugs for PTSD, ADHD, OCD, bipolar disorders. So most of your colleagues, when they think of mental challenges, they think medications. Diet doesn't usually come into the conversation. And I guess we'd like to know what made you think that diet is an important contributor and how it has changed your practice.
3: I was just as surprised as most people listening to this interview might be that diet had as much to do with mental health as it does. I mean, I really didn't understand what a critical part it plays in brain health and therefore in mental health. So when I was training to become a psychiatrist back in the 90s, back before the turn of the century now, we didn't learn anything about the relationship between food and brain health or mental health. And so what really woke me up to the importance of food and mental health was really through my own selfish exploration of trying to help myself with some pretty common health problems that were cropping up for me in my early 40s, things that a lot of my own patients were struggling with. And it was really through my own experimentation with nutrition and then subsequently learning about nutrition science that I became aware of how important it is.
1: Can you tell us just a little bit more about that, please?
3: Sure. So when I was in my early 40s, I, you know, exercised regularly. I was running multiple times per week, lifting weights, going to the gym. And, you know, most of that I was doing to control my weight. I'd had a weight problem since I was a little girl. Runs in my family, problems with weight management. So I considered myself pretty healthy. I ate what I thought was a pretty healthy diet. It was a relatively low-fat, calorie-controlled diet, high in fiber. I ate very little in the way of processed foods. Most people thought of my diet as relatively healthy. But then in my early 40s, I started developing things like chronic pain and chronic fatigue and IBS and fibromyalgia and migraines. And it was becoming difficult to get through a full work week. So I was working at Harvard University at the time at the Student Mental Health Center. And so I had access to all kinds of wonderful Harvard specialists. And these are very caring and intelligent people. I went to four or five different specialists, including gastroenterologists, neurologists, et cetera. and nobody could find anything wrong. So I was left to my own devices to figure out what I was going to do. And so because one of the issues was IBS, I thought, well, maybe something I'm eating is bothering my stomach. Maybe I could at least see if I could do something about that. So I started keeping a food and symptom journal and trying to figure out if there was any relationship between what I was eating and when I was getting stomach pain, for example. And so long story short, after about 6 months of trial and error, I arrived at this kind of unorthodox, almost upside down diet that resolved all of the symptoms I was having, not just the gastrointestinal symptoms, but also the migraines, the fatigue, et cetera. Everything was gone. And what really got my attention as a psychiatrist was my mental health was so much better, even though that wasn't one of my goals. I didn't even think of my mental health as something that needed attention. So my mood, my energy, my concentration, my stamina, my sleep, all noticeably better. So I thought, this diet seems to be good for the brain. And maybe principles in this, if I can understand why this diet is helping me, maybe it could help some of my patients as well.
4: Dr. Ead, you say you arrived at an upside down diet. What does that look like?
3: Well, you know, we're told that we're supposed to, you know, eat a plant forward diet that's high in fiber and that's low in red meat and low in saturated fat. And this diet really was the opposite of that. So this diet was high in cholesterol, higher in saturated fat, or at least higher in animal fat. Let me put it that way. Higher in animal fat, higher in animal protein, and lower in fiber, much lower in fiber than most diets, and was very relatively low in plant foods. And so it really was the opposite of how I've been eating for many years.
4: And well, yet it made you feel better.
3: So much better. I mean, I felt better than I'd felt in my entire life. Even going back to childhood, I couldn't remember ever feeling that good.
2: Well, you know, we have just spoken recently with Dr. Bulsiewicz, who is one of the country's foremost leaders when it comes to fiber. He's a gastroenterologist. He loves fiber. But we've also talked with Dr. Eric Westman at Duke University. Dr. Westman is about 5 minutes from this studio that we're talking to you from. And Dr. Westman's story is quite similar to yours. Patients would come to him and ask him, what about this other diet? And in those days, it was
4: The Atkins diet.
2: And he said, oh, no, that's not very good. But then he actually started doing research and he said, oh, my goodness, it's working for these patients. What in the world is metabolic psychiatry, which is kind of what you are now practicing? And why do you think you and Dr. Eric Westman found a more, we'll call it the ketogenic diet, and we'll ask you what that means, why it would have such a profound impact on the brain?
3: Yes, I know Dr. Eric Westman quite well, and we've collaborated on a couple of papers, and I really admire his work. He has been researching metabolism and physical health, particularly obesity and type 2 diabetes, mm-hmm. for many years. He's one of the pioneers in the field. But what's really interesting about Dr. Westman's work is he published the first well-documented case of a person with serious mental illness recovering on a ketogenic diet. So this was in 2009. So he's an internist and an obesity medicine specialist. He's not a psychiatrist. So there was a woman who had come to him. She was in, I believe, her 60s at the time that he saw her. And she came to him to try to lose weight. So he put her on the very same low-carbohydrate diet that he puts everybody else on for weight loss. And lo and behold, many of her psychotic symptoms went into remission, and she was able to actually stop all of her psychiatric medications she'd been on for decades. And she lived out the rest of her life without any psychiatric medication.
4: That's pretty amazing. And did your colleagues pay any attention to it?
3: I didn't, even myself didn't know about that case until I started researching nutrition, nutrition science, and nutrition and mental health. And I really began that journey maybe about 15 years ago or so. And so I, you know, nobody, none of my colleagues was aware of, you know, that particular case. And none of my colleagues was aware of ketogenic diets and mental health. There was almost nothing written about it back then.
2: Well, speaking of your colleagues, I mean, most psychiatrists, psychologists, clinical social workers think about two approaches to mental health from their professional perspective. One, psychotherapy, which can be quite helpful, and two, medications. We just have about a minute and a half before the break. The medications have not been as effective as most people imagine. How effective are antidepressants, for example, when it comes to actually alleviating depression?
3: According to the best studies available, if we're being generous, they work about 10% better than placebo on average for major depressive disorder.
2: Suggesting that a lot of people don't get help.
3: Most people do not get better with antidepressants. More than half of people do not respond to even two or three trials of antidepressants.
2: And antipsychotic medications may calm some of the symptoms, but they don't make the psychosis go away. They're not like cures.
3: They don't address the root causes of the psychosis, which we've not understood very well until recently. We've got some new clues about what might be going on underneath.
2: So in the 30 seconds before the break, how well does diet work? And is there any science to support your approach?
3: There's now an explosion of research in what's called metabolic psychiatry, the cornerstone of which is ketogenic diets. And the research is very promising. We've got some randomized controlled trials coming out more and more all the time. So I guess we can come back to that later. But yes, the science is very promising.
4: You're listening to Dr. Georgia Ead, a psychiatrist who utilizes nutrition in treating patients' mental illness. Dr. Ead co-authored the first inpatient study of a ketogenic diet for treatment-resistant mental illness. Her new book is Change Your Diet, Change Your Mind, a powerful plan to improve mood, overcome anxiety, and protect memory for a lifetime of optimal mental health.
2: After the break, we'll learn about the neurochemistry of food and its impact on the brain.
4: Brains use a lot of energy. What's wrong with sugar as a source of energy?
2: You'll hear about a person who was walking 25 miles a day to ease his anxiety. A ketogenic diet made a big difference for him.
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4: We're talking about how a ketogenic diet could benefit our mental health.
2: Dr. Eads suggests that metabolic flexibility is a benefit. That's the ability to use either sugar or ketones for fuel.
4: We're talking today with Dr. Georgia Ead, a psychiatrist who advocates for using nutritional and metabolic psychiatry in treating patients. She's a recipient of the Baszucki Brain Research Fund's first annual Metabolic Mind Award. Her new book is Change Your Diet, Change Your Mind, a powerful plan to improve mood, overcome anxiety, and protect memory for a lifetime of optimal mental health.
2: Dr. Ead, in your wonderful book, you have laid out in great detail the neurochemistry of how food affects our brains. Can you give us an overview, please?
3: In a nutshell, if we want our brains to be healthy, they need to be nourished, they need to be protected, and they need to be energized. If they need to be nourished, that means that your diet should provide adequate amounts of all essential nutrients. They need to be protected from damage, so your diet needs to exclude or minimize ingredients that can damage the brain. And they need to be energized, which means this is largely about metabolic health, your metabolism, your glucose and insulin levels, and whether or not your brain has access to ketones for energy. So those three principles are really powerful levers that people can pull using their diet to improve their fundamental brain health.
2: Well, let's get very specific. You talk a bit about how sugar, and in particular glucose, affects the brain. And there was some research just recently about glucosamine, a dietary supplement that people take for arthritis, and how it affects something called glycosylation. So we won't go too far into the weeds, but can you help us understand what's going on in the brain when it comes to energy?
3: Yes. So, and glycosylation is a great place to start because if your blood sugar levels, if your blood glucose levels are running too high too often, which is now the case for the majority of Americans, even if their fasting morning blood glucose is normal, and that's the one you'll get checked at the doctor's visit, your glucose level after meals is likely higher than it should be. Which means, so if your glucose level in the blood is running too high too often, then so will your brain glucose level be running too high too often, because the higher the blood glucose, the higher the brain glucose. And the brain does need some glucose at all times to function at its best, but it doesn't need very much. And if it gets more than it needs, that extra glucose will literally stick. That's what's called glycosylation. It will stick to all kinds of important molecules and structures throughout the brain. And you can think of it as caramelizing all the fundamental components of the brain, turning them into these kind of sticky, dysfunctional clusters called advanced glycation end products. And those clusters set off waves of inflammation and what's called oxidative stress in the brain that can be very damaging and can destabilize your brain chemistry as well.
2: So I understand that the brain needs energy. I mean, you don't think of it like a muscle, which you know is so obvious. If you're going to run for half a mile, you're going to be using up energy. And your brain, it just seems to be sitting there inside your skull not doing anything. But in reality, it's doing an awful lot, and it requires 20% of the energy that we utilize in our bodies. And it gets that energy from two places. Tell us about it.
3: The most important molecules the brain uses for energy are glucose and ketones. So most people think of glucose as the brain's ideal sort of preferred energy source. And if they think about ketones at all, they might think about them as just an emergency backup fuel for dire circumstances. But that's actually not the way we evolved. We evolved to switch back and forth between a mostly glucose-based energy system and a mix of fuels, meaning glucose and fat or ketones. Ketones are just small, ready-to-burn fragments of fat that can cross into the brain and energize cells. So the brain, as you very nicely described, it is an energy hog. It uses 10 times more energy than you'd expect for an organ of its size because it's an electrical organ. So that energy supply is critical to all aspects of brain function.
4: Dr. Ead, I wonder, you started your book, Change Your Diet, Change Your Mind, with a story about Carl, and I wonder if you would share that with us right now.
3: Yes, and Carl has allowed us to share, to talk about his story. He was 65 years old when he first consulted with me. He was a salesman and an avid cycler. He biked 100 miles or more every week. So despite having eaten a standard American diet his entire life, he was actually lean and physically fit. So you wouldn't think of him as metabolically unhealthy. And he'd been dealing with mood and attention problems for as long as he could remember. And years before we met, he'd gone to a specialty psychiatric clinic for brain imaging and some other specialized testing. And he walked out thousands of dollars later with three diagnoses, major depression, generalized anxiety disorder, and ADHD, and three prescriptions, one for each disorder. And those medications triggered the first manic episode of his life, nearly destroying his marriage and his career. And it left him understandably afraid to take medicines ever again. So he decided to stop the medications and let rigorous exercise be his medicine. And it did make a big difference for a long time. It wasn't completely helpful, but it was very helpful. But as he got older, depression and anxiety began to creep back into his life. And then something stressful happened at work, and it set off this 3-month episode of restlessness and insomnia. So he decided to consult with me because his exercise plan had become so time consuming that it was unsustainable. So, for example, on days when conditions weren't right for him to be able to bicycle, he would have to walk between 8 and 25 miles at a time to try to calm himself down. And so he also was losing weight, and he couldn't afford to. He was, by the time he saw me, he was 10 pounds underweight.
4: And so I can well imagine that walking 25 miles in a day, that's going to take up a lot of your day, not to mention a lot of your energy.
3: Yes. And so he was, you know, at his wit's end. And so, he scored 15 out of 27 on a PHQ-9 depression questionnaire. His anxiety score very high, 17 out of 21 on a screening test for anxiety. So he contacted me. We discussed various different diets that he could try. He had read about from a different physician online about carnivore diet. So he wanted to try that. He was under the impression that that would give him the fastest relief. So within a few days, he was in mild ketosis every day by urine testing, just meant that he had some measurable levels of ketones in his system. And he started beginning feeling better within just a couple of weeks. And by 6 weeks, which is when I always retest the using the questionnaires, his scores on both the anxiety and the depression tests were zero.
8: Zero. That's astonishing.
3: It is. You don't see results like this in conventional psychiatric care. It's very, very, it was very surprising to me. I don't see results like this every day using nutrition and metabolic psychiatry, but I see them often enough that it really gets my attention.
8: And was it sustainable?
3: These approaches are root cause approaches.
8: Was it sustainable?
3: Still to this day. So what he did was, after a couple of months of feeling really excellent, we broadened his diet, first of all, to help him gain some weight, because believe it or not, even though he was eating an unrestricted carnivore diet, meaning he was eating 3 to 4 pounds of fatty meat per day, he could not regain that 10 pounds that he'd lost. So we added back in some carbohydrate from whole foods, the foods that he missed the most, which turned out to be starchy root vegetables and yogurt. And that's the plan that he follows even now. This is years later. And I keep in touch with him. He's still doing very, very well. So this is an example of how you can, you know, personalize dietary strategies for people's circumstances.
4: Now, Dr. Ead, you mentioned that fairly soon after he started on this carnivore diet, he went into ketosis. And I think a lot of people hear a word like ketosis and think, oh my goodness, isn't that dangerous? So please explain to us, ketosis, is it dangerous? And what is it?
3: Right. So in medical school, the only time I'd ever heard the word ketone was in the context of something called ketoacidosis, which is a medical emergency, life-threatening medical. Mm-hmm. So there are a lot of physicians who still confuse those two terms. So ketosis just means that you are burning fat for energy, so that you're using a mixture of fuels. You're using a mixture of glucose and ketones. So when you burn fat, if you're burning fat vigorously enough, your liver will chop some of that fat into fragments called ketones, which dissolve in the blood and can feed many cells throughout the brain and body, and in combination with glucose. You don't stop using glucose. You're now using just a mixture. It's like a hybrid engine. So going into ketosis just means you're burning more fat for energy than you usually are. And most people want to be burning more fat for energy, don't they?
2: Can you explain the ketogenic diet for people who perhaps have been living in a cave for the last 10 years and have no idea what you're talking about?
4: Of course, if they've been living in a cave, they might have been following a ketogenic diet. Who knows?
3: This is the medical anthropologist. Yes, exactly. So, right. So many people think of the ketogenic diet as a weight loss diet, but it was actually originally designed back in 1921, over 100 years ago, to stabilize brain chemistry, to try to control seizures in children with severe epilepsy, which it actually does a relatively good job of. And so so the ketogenic diet it's a very low carbohydrate diet that's moderate in protein, not high in protein, but moderate in protein. And then the remainder of the calories come from fat instead of carbohydrate. So it's a low carbohydrate, moderate protein, high fat diet.
4: Now, Dr. Reed, the ketogenic diet is not the only diet that you write about in Change Your Diet, Change Your Mind. You also mention a paleo diet, and you mention a carnivore diet, which we've already discussed because that's where Carl started his experimentation. Can you explain those to us, please?
3: Yes, so a paleo diet is the diet that we imagine our hunter-gatherer ancestors would have been eating for the vast majority of our evolutionary history. So for nearly 2 million years, we would have just eaten whole plant and animal foods that were available in our natural environment. So these, you know, things like fruits and vegetables and nuts and eggs and poultry and fish and meat. So a very, very simple whole foods diet. Of course, our diet today is very, very different from this, what we would call paleo diet, whereas more than 60% of what Americans now eat doesn't come from our natural environment. It comes from factories. So it's really wreaking havoc on our mental health, our physical health, our metabolic health.
2: And out of curiosity, going back to the neurochemistry, when people switch from that American diet or even the American Heart Association preferred diet to a more ketogenic diet, what's going on in the brain and why should it make a difference?
3: Well, the difference for the brain is profound because what's really happening is you're shifting the brain's energy supply from mostly glucose to a mixture of glucose and ketones. And the reason why that is important is because the majority of us now have, because we've been eating the wrong way and being sedentary and eating lots of processed factory foods for so long, and our glucose levels have been running so high and our insulin levels have been running too high. Many of us have pre-diabetes, if not type 2 diabetes. Many of us are overweight. We have poor metabolic health. And what that means is that if you have pre-diabetes or type 2 diabetes or something called insulin resistance, what that means is that your brain is going to have trouble using glucose for energy to full capacity or properly. So your brain is going to struggle to use glucose for energy. And that means that you're going to need a supplemental fuel source. And that's where ketones really shine, because they can cross the blood-brain barrier, enter the brain, and bridge any energy gaps there might be. So as we've damaged our metabolism, our glucose metabolism, we've also been damaging our brain metabolism. And ketones can really be a godsend in those cases.
4: Dr. Eid, I think some of our listeners will find this a familiar idea because of a video that went viral several years ago in which a woman said, "Oh, my husband has Alzheimer's disease and I fed him coconut oil and that cured his Alzheimer's disease." Now, first of all, I think we have no evidence that coconut oil will cure Alzheimer's disease. But the idea that you could get any kind of brain benefit from just eating oil, tell us about that idea.
3: So that was Dr. Mary Newport, who was using that approach to help her husband. Really remarkable case. And so I don't use that particular approach in my work. I use ketogenic diets to raise ketone levels rather than just adding coconut oil. But the principle is very similar. Basically, you want to encourage the brain to use more fat for energy and rely less on glucose, because especially in the case of Alzheimer's disease, Alzheimer's is a neurodegenerative disease. And nearly 20 years ago, researchers at Brown University started referring to Alzheimer's disease as type 3 diabetes, because the problems with glucose and insulin utilization in the brain were so profound in so many cases that they viewed it as a metabolic disorder. And so if you can help the brain rely less on glucose because those pathways are damaged and rely more on fat, that can wake cells up in the brain that have been struggling to get enough energy for a long time.
2: Dr. Eid, we just have a minute before the break. I'm curious, you've now seen many patients over many years. What kinds of conditions benefit from a ketogenic diet?
3: Well, I have yet to see a diagnosis that is not worth trying a ketogenic diet for. I like to say that the diagnosis really doesn't matter, because what we're dealing with is brain disorders and poor brain health. And the ketogenic diet, if it's properly constructed and safely supervised, improves multiple aspects of brain health and therefore makes sense to consider almost no matter what the issue is, with the possible exception of underweight anorexia nervosa. And so there's research now, case reports, clinical trials, including some randomized control trials now, demonstrating that it has the potential to help a wide variety of psychiatric disorders.
4: You're listening to Dr. Georgia Eid, a psychiatrist who utilizes nutrition in treating patients' mental illness. Dr. Eid co-authored the first inpatient study of a ketogenic diet for treatment-resistant mental illness. Her new book is Change Your Diet, Change Your Mind.
2: After the break, we'll get more information on the many different types of conditions that might benefit from trying a ketogenic diet.
4: Paleo and keto diets are popular online. Why does Dr. Eid insist that either approach should be medically supervised instead of a do-it-yourself project?
2: For one thing, 50 million Americans are on antidepressants. Stopping such a drug without help from the prescriber can result in really serious withdrawal symptoms.
4: Why does Dr. Eid recommend starting with a quiet paleo diet first before jumping into a full ketogenic eating plan?
2: Evidence-based medicine requires clinical trials. We'll hear about a big trial in Australia treating people with schizophrenia and bipolar disorder by modifying their diets.
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9: The Trump administration continues to push its tariff agenda as some U.S. businesses get refunds from tariffs struck down by the Supreme Court earlier this year. 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
10: It's like the retailer stirred the tax into the batter. So once it's cooked into the cake, you can't just back it out.
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4: Welcome back to The People's Pharmacy. I'm Terry Graydon.
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4: Today, we're discussing the effect of a ketogenic diet on mental health. This dietary advice is quite different from the recommendations you heard here last week when we discussed the health benefits of fiber. Humans can be flexible in choosing diets that support good health. We would like to emphasize our guest's recommendation that any significant dietary changes be made under medical supervision so that prescriptions can be adjusted if necessary.
2: We are talking with Dr. Georgia Eid. a psychiatrist who utilizes nutrition in treating patients' mental illness. Dr. Eid co-authored the first inpatient study of a ketogenic diet for treatment-resistant mental illness. Her new book is Change Your Diet, Change Your Mind, a powerful plan to improve mood, overcome anxiety, and protect memory for a lifetime of optimal mental health.
4: Dr. Yeed, you've mentioned that you have found many, many, many different diagnoses responding to diet, but you mentioned in passing that all of these diets require supervision, and I'd really like you to get into that a bit more. I do worry about people with eating disorders being treated or trying to treat themselves with diet. And I actually am concerned about lots of people trying this as a do-it-yourself at home project. It's not that kind of thing, is it?
3: No, thank you. The ketogenic diet is a really powerful metabolic intervention. It can change blood glucose levels, blood pressure levels, medication side effects very quickly. Now, you want a powerful intervention, but it needs to be medically supervised. And the reason for that is because, let's say, for example, you're taking a medication for to keep your blood glucose under control. So it's that medication is designed to lower your blood sugar. Now you start a diet, which also very effectively lowers your blood sugar. Now you've got two interventions lowering your blood sugar, and you could very quickly, within 24 hours, find yourself in dangerous hypoglycemia territory.
2: That's very low blood sugar.
3: Very low blood sugar. So dangerously low blood sugar. So that's just one example. But it can also, medications of all kinds, psychiatric medications, blood pressure medications, heart medications, all need to be very closely supervised. And medical conditions need to be very closely supervised, especially during that transition, the early weeks of a ketogenic diet, as your cells are changing operating systems, essentially.
2: Well, I'm curious about antidepressants in particular, because as I mentioned at the beginning of the show, 50 million Americans are currently taking an antidepressant type drug, and we don't want any of them stopping their medicine suddenly, because that could produce some really unpleasant withdrawal reactions. So if you were to describe a typical patient who's been dealing with depression for years and you wanted to introduce a ketogenic diet, how would you do that?
3: So the neuropharmacologist in you is coming out, and this is really important, because these medications, if you stop them abruptly or if you lower the dose too quickly, you can not just have uncomfortable reactions, you could even have potentially dangerous reactions, withdrawal effects from those medications. So they must be very slowly and carefully tapered. So if I were going to start, which I do all the time, if I'm going to start a ketogenic diet in somebody who's already taking medications, and this is actually almost always the way it's done, by the way, the ketogenic diet is not an either or approach. It's almost always done in combination with other treatments. So if someone's taking medication and they're in psychotherapy, we don't stop the medication and the psychotherapy. We add the ketogenic diet to those treatments. And then we take things one step at a time after that to see whether can we lower the medications over time or not. So it's a very personalized and very careful and gradual approach.
2: And how long does it take for a ketogenic type diet to begin to produce clinical results?
3: The answer I like to give is 3 days, 3 weeks, 3 months. Some people respond within a few days. Most people respond within a few weeks. And then there are some people who need to wait 3 or even 4 months for benefits to be truly noticeable. But in most cases, it's much quicker than you might think.
4: Dr. Yeed, you do suggest in Change Your Diet, Change Your Mind that people begin with something you call a quiet paleo diet before they jump into a full ketogenic diet. Can you tell us why?
3: Yes, because if you go from a diet that's a typical diet contains hundreds of grams of carbohydrate, and so insulin levels tend to run high. And if you switch from that to a standard ketogenic diet, which typically will include less than 50, usually closer to 20 grams of carbohydrate per day. That is a dramatic drop in glucose and insulin levels overnight. And that can be a huge shock to the brain and body. And it can be very uncomfortable and even dangerous. So you want to ease your way on to these diets, and then it'll be a lot more comfortable. So in the book, what I recommend is that people start with as you mentioned, kind of a quiet paleo diet. This is a paleo diet, which we already mentioned before, but it's lower in carbohydrate than a standard paleo diet, which doesn't limit carbohydrate. So I say, about 90 grams of carbohydrate per day, about 30 per meal, to gradually lower those glucose and insulin levels. Another way you could do it is you could just start with one meal at a time. So you switch breakfast over to ketogenic for a while, then you add a ketogenic lunch, and then eventually dinner. And that approach can also be very supportive of a more gradual transition.
4: Well, I wonder if you could tell us about another patient, and perhaps you could tell us about Maria. What was her situation and how did you treat her?
3: Yes. So Maria was, she was the first person that I ever used a low carbohydrate approach with. It was when I was working at the Harvard University Health Services. So she was a 31-year-old Mexican-American postdoc student requesting help with frequent panic attacks. So she enjoyed running and hiking. So she was lean. She was physically fit. She described herself as health conscious. And she came to me because she was hoping to avoid medication for panic attacks. So I took a more detailed history, looking for patterns that might help me understand whether there might be connections between her symptoms and her meals, the composition and timing of her meals. So in addition to experiencing these multiple panic attacks per week, she was also reporting constant food cravings, irritability if she went too long between meals, feeling sleepy 2 hours after meals, and what she described as a pattern of emotional eating. And all of those suggest something with the diet may be playing a role. Mm-hmm. So I asked her to give examples of what she would eat on a typical day. And she said breakfast, she would eat toast with peanut butter, coffee with skim milk. Lunch would be like tuna salad, cheese, piece of bread. Dinner might be pasta with cheese. She would snack on fruit like bananas and yogurt. Her diet was actually simpler and lower in ultra-processed foods and added sugar than most diets that I've seen in my career.
4: She was health conscious, in fact.
3: She was very health conscious, and so much healthier than most students that I saw. But you notice she was eating foods that contained flour at every meal. So it was still relatively high in refined carbohydrates, because flour is just sugar in disguise. Flour is about 75% starch. It breaks down rapidly into glucose in the bloodstream. It really is just sugar. So I told her that it's possible that she might be sensitive to carbohydrate, and would she be open to trying a whole foods low carbohydrate experiment? So she changed her diet. So for breakfast, she would have 2 eggs with butter and guacamole. For lunch and dinner, she'd have meat and non-starchy vegetables. And snacking, she would use nuts and cheese. And within a couple of weeks, her symptoms were 90% gone. And so when that occurred for this young woman, it was really a wonderful kind of test of these principles in real life clinical practice that really inspired me to keep going in this direction.
8: Dr. Ead, a lot of your colleagues, psychiatrists, cardiologists, other physicians, just can't wrap their heads around what you're describing, because medications are their go-to solution for, I don't care if it's panic or anxiety or depression or psychosis. And the idea that a diet might make a difference in someone's mental health, it's not something they learned in medical school or in their, specialty training. They want science. I'll only believe it if I can see it in a randomized, double-blind, placebo-controlled trial. And that's kind of hard sometimes when it comes to dietary approaches. So tell us about the scientific evidence and how your colleagues are dealing with what you're describing.
3: Well, the science in this area is really growing rapidly. And so we now have multiple case reports, multiple uncontrolled clinical trials, observational studies, and now even randomized control trials are starting to be published in this field. This is a very exciting emerging subspecialty in psychiatry with a lot of interest. And so my colleagues around the world are going to start to hear about these clinical trials. And I predict that within the next couple of years, it's going to be impossible to ignore the science because we've got a large randomized control trial that's going to be coming out in the next few months from James Cook University in Australia, using very carefully medically supervised ketogenic diets in people with chronic mental illness, especially schizophrenia and bipolar disorders.
8: Whoa, whoa, whoa.
4: We will really look forward to that.
8: Schizophrenia is considered a lifelong condition that's virtually incurable, and that at best you can do is control some of those challenging thoughts and emotions. How well does a ketogenic diet work for something so serious?
3: Well, the randomized controlled trial evidence we are waiting for, but I can tell you that I helped publish a study in 2022, which was not a randomized control trial, but was the clinician who did the clinical work was Dr. Albert Denat, who is a psychiatrist practicing in Toulouse, France, who had been psychiatrist for more than 35 years now, and he invited 33 of his most treatment-resistant patients with severe major depression, bipolar disorder, and schizophrenia to try a whole foods, mildly ketogenic diet in the hospital under his supervision. And these were people who had been ill for an average of 10 years, some for as long as 30 years, and they were taking an average of 5 psychiatric medications when they came into the hospital.
4: Whoa.
3: And yes, and this is not at all unusual. I mean, it's very common for people with chronic mental illnesses to be taking 5 or more psychiatric medications, because the psychiatric medications, although they can be very helpful, I want to emphasize that I still use them in my work, but they do not work as well as we need them to. And they have multiple serious side effects. So they came into the hospital and they tried this diet, and 31 of those patients were able to stay on the ketogenic diet for 2 weeks or longer, which is what you need to do to start to see results in many cases. And 43% of them achieved clinical remission from their primary psychiatric diagnosis, and 64% of them left the hospital on less psychiatric medication.
4: That's very impressive. As Joe would point out, it isn't a randomized controlled trial, but it certainly is impressive. I would also like to ask you to share one more story, if you would, please, and then
3: Sure.
4: we have a few more questions.
3: Absolutely.
4: Tell us about Fran. She was having memory problems.
3: Oh, yes, Fran. Fran's wonderful. So she's a retired registered dietitian. She was in her mid-60s when she first consulted with me. And about 20 years before that, when she was in her mid-40s, she'd slipped on the ice, sustained a concussion and a neck injury, and developed seizures as a consequence of the head injury. And she started struggling to remember things. So like she'd forget, you know, dates of important events like upcoming family weddings. She would hunt for hours for her car in parking lots. She would get lost driving to work meetings. So she was diagnosed with mild cognitive impairment, which you can think of as kind of pre-Alzheimer's. And she was prescribed lamotrigine or Lamictal, which is an anticonvulsant medication for the seizures. And so her cognitive abilities appeared to hold steady until her 60s. And then she began noticing a bit more difficulty with memory and occasional trouble finding her words. But they were too subtle, really, for her primary care doctor to notice, but on a screening test. But then at age 67, something really scary happened, which was after sewing for a lifetime, she could no longer figure out how to thread her sewing machine. And she was sitting talking with her son in the living room, and she would lose her train of thought, and she couldn't finish her sentences, and she was scared to death. So her primary care scheduled her to see a neurologist for further testing, and, you know, basically said, you're developing Alzheimer's disease. He conducted a cognitive test and his office said, you're developing Alzheimer's. We knew this was going to happen eventually. I'll have you go see a neurologist, but he doesn't have an appointment for 10 weeks. So in the meantime, she consulted with me and she started a ketogenic diet. And over time, she improved. And by the time she saw the neurologist, 10 weeks later, she scored 27 out of 28 on his cognitive test. And he said, it's time to take this diagnosis off of your chart.
8: Dr. Ead, now that you've been in the trenches for the last decade or so with this new way of thinking about treating mental illness, what would you like to share with our listeners and with your healthcare professional colleagues?
3: I really want people to know that if they've tried everything or they think they've tried everything and nothing has helped very much, to please not give up hope, that if they're willing to try one more

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Hello, I'm Fred Stella, president of the Interfaith Dialogue Association, an affiliate of the Kauffman Interfaith Institute. Welcome to another edition of Common Threads. Last week, we began our conversation with journalist Connor Eccles. Connor recently published an article on the website Responsible Statecraft entitled Inside the Religious Revolt Against Christian Zionism. And you can read the full article at responsiblestatecraft.org. And our guest, Connor Eccles, some important information. He is the managing editor for Responsible Statecraft.

0: Statecraft, a publication of the Quincy Institute for Responsible Statecraft. Eccles was previously an associate editor at the Non-Zero Foundation, where he co-wrote a weekly foreign policy newsletter. He had also worked as an intern at Injustice Watch and the Arab Center, Washington, D.C. Eccles recently completed a fellowship with the Arabic Center for Study Abroad in Amman, Jordan, and he received his bachelor's degree from Northwestern University, where he studied journalism and Middle East and North African studies. So we welcome once again to Common Threads, Connor Eccles. Welcome back, Connor.
1: Thank you for having me, Fred.
0: Certainly. You know, I was thinking that this week we should probably start off by reviewing what we left off with last week, which is, well, for those who weren't with us last week, and of course, I encourage you to go online and listen to part one of our conversation. We talked about the very beginnings in the 19th century of the Christian Zionist movement. So why don't we just review that quickly, and then we'll move on from there. So tell us about the very beginnings of the Christian Zionist movement in the 19th century, or how it really sprouted in the 20th century.
1: Right. Yeah, I think the most important period to look at here is a little bit later and is more in the second half of the 20th century in terms of the theological question. But at the beginning of the sort of Zionist projects, where you've got some of these sort of Jewish people in Europe who are coming up with these ideas around, you know, there needs to be a nation state for Jews as there's a nation state for, you know, Hungarians or for, you know, Austrians or any number of other countries. So those ideas start to coalesce, and then you have people who are Christian by faith, but not necessarily thinking about this from a theological point of view so much as a practical political point of view, who encourage the Zionist project again to advance, mostly in this case the interests of the British Empire and of the British government. And you especially see that towards the end of World War One, and then during what is called the Mandate period in historic Palestine, which is the period in which the British ruled over that region and sort of set the tone for a lot of the disagreement that we would see between what would later become Israel and the West Bank and Gaza. But yeah, I think the more important part for our purposes here is the shift in the second half of the 20th century in the United States towards a theologically Christian Zionism, which is that as we see a shift away from Catholicism and mainline Protestantism and towards evangelicalism with its focus on personal readings of Scripture and on, in many cases, more literal readings of Scripture, you see people start to put forward more arguments that there is something theologically important from a Christian point of view, particularly when it comes to bringing about the end times and the kingdom of God on earth. It is particularly important for Israel to exist as a modern day nation state. And they've got various references in the Bible to support that assertion. That is not a position that's ever really been adopted by any of the mainline churches, but it has become increasingly influential in American politics as evangelicalism has become influential alongside it.
0: And what's interesting to me is that many Jews, those who especially are supportive of the State of Israel, many of them embrace this movement wholeheartedly, correct?
1: Yes, I think that's fair to say.
0: And what's interesting about that is that when, if you speak to a Christian Zionist and you ask him to predict the future, okay, what is going to happen when the ancient Israel is reconstituted? Am I right? Because that's one of the things. Israel today is not the Israel of ancient times. And according to the Christian Zionists, it has to be reconstituted to that Israel, the borders that they had 2,000 years ago, correct?
1: Yes, yeah. You'll sometimes see that referred to as Eretz Israel, or like Greater Israel, basically. And they also advocate for things like the rebuilding of the temple.
0: Yes. Yes. So if all of those things come into place, the reconstituting of ancient Israel, the rebuilding of the temple, the birth of a red heifer, I think.
1: Right.
0: If all of these things happen, then the second coming also happens. Now, the Jews who support the Christian Zionists, they do not buy into this at all. Otherwise, they would be Christian.
1: Right.
0: They just, any friend of Israel is welcome. That's their attitude, correct? We don't care what kind of crazy theologies you have. We just want friends. We want supporters. We want money. Right? Is that their, you would
1: yes,
0: say?
1: Yes, I think that's fair to say.
0: Yeah. And as far as they're concerned, if what the Christians say really does happen, they're going to be a little bit of trouble, aren't they?
1: Yeah, certainly. They're a little vague about that. Not always in their own theological writing, but the idea would be either most likely that the Jews would perish or be forced to convert to Christianity in order to be brought up into the kingdom of God.
0: Yeah, yeah. But again, since they don't believe that, they believe that they can afford to befriend these people and really engage with them and take their help and support. You mentioned in your article, we haven't really even, last week, we didn't get into your article per se. We were just laying the groundwork. But there is a very strong connection between this one group. Remind me the name of the group that you start off with. They have an acronym.
1: Right. So it's Christians United for... Oh, sorry. The people that I was with or the people that they were against? Because the two groups are Christians United for Israel or sometimes
0: yes,
1: called
0: that's Goofy. That's it. Yeah, Christians United for Israel, right? They're the ones... Like they have Benjamin Netanyahu on video at their conferences and the Israeli ambassador. So they are dealing with some serious power players who are supporting them because they support Israel, right?
1: Right. Right. And so Christians United for Israel was founded as an organization, I believe, in the mid-2000s. And they're headed up by Pastor John Hagee, who some of your listeners may have heard of in the past. He's had no shortage of controversies for many different reasons, in part because of these sort of theological disputes over how exactly one gets to a modern day state of Israel. For example, he drew a lot of controversy in the late 2000s for making the theological argument that the Holocaust was in some sense a decision by God to help push the Jews towards Israel. Obviously, he ended up sort of disavowing that statement, but it's a very, he can sometimes say quite sharp things, I guess, quite controversial things. But he's a really influential guy in American politics, no matter how you cut it. He has had a pretty close relationship with the sort of Christian right for a long time. He's been an influential voice on the Christian right for a long time, and he's been able to be probably one of Israel's most important advocates within the United States. And it's maybe important to note here the importance of Christian Zionism in American politics, because in a lot of ways it's much broader. Like when people talk about the influence of pro-Israel voices over American policy, it's much more the influence of Christian Zionists, who represent a very large voting bloc, than it is the influence of like Jewish people, who are actually not very numerous and are largely clustered within pretty liberal areas anyway, and so don't tend to have a terribly huge effect on voting results. And so this is really the core group that drives U.S. politics in favor of strong support for Israel.
0: I'm still contemplating this idea I'm God. I can do anything. I can reconstitute Israel. How do I do that? Oh, I know. I'll have 6 million Jews slaughtered. Just amazing.
1: It's shocking.
0: Yeah, it really is. So this movement, this Christian Zionist movement, has been chugging along for many decades now. I mean, I remember it going back to the 1970s. And this Christian revolt that you write about, is this fairly new, where mainline Christians, liberal Christians, are getting together to actually oppose it politically?
1: There's certainly been some amount of opposition politically from Christians for a long time, but certainly the strength of these organizations is pretty new, and it aligns with the broader shifts that we're seeing in American life and American politics on these issues, especially in the wake of the war in Gaza that followed Hamas's October 7th attacks. There's been a pretty broad consensus growing, especially among young Americans, that support for Israel is not a positive thing, that we should be either supporting the Palestinians or supporting some sort of peaceful solution rather than one in which there's Jewish domination over the Palestinians there. And so, and that sort of holds across faith groups. And that's been the really interesting shift in some ways, is that not just Protestants and Catholics, who are always a little bit more wary of this, these sort of theological arguments, but even a lot of young evangelicals have started to break with these arguments. And even one of the people that I followed around, so the article is about sort of a counter effort by this group called Interfaith Action for Palestine, which has got both Christian and Jewish and Muslim and groups of various faiths and denominations. But the one of the people that I was sort of doing a mini profile of in this story was a pastor named Hannah Sachs, Reverend Hannah Sachs. And she grew up in a very strong pro-Israel church that consistently made donations to Christians United for Israel, that believed you could not be a good Christian unless you explicitly supported the modern day state of Israel, that would support, I think, even efforts to do mission trips and things like that in order to support the Israeli government, basically. And so she was a very interesting case, because she ended up going to seminary and, well, ended up sort of seeing what she felt were the flaws in these theological arguments and feeling very motivated to work to counter them in the public sphere.
0: If you're just joining us, you're listening to Common Threads. I'm Fred Stella, and with me today is Connor Eccles. Connor recently published an article on the website responsiblestatecraft.org entitled Inside the Religious Revolt Against Christian Zionism. So, to be clear, most, if not all, Christian Zionists would be opposed to a two-state solution, because Gaza and the West Bank to them are Israel, correct? They need to be fully inhabited by Jews. Is that correct?
1: I think that's fair to say in practice. I can't speak for all Christian Zionists, and you'll get disagreements maybe from politicians. For example, the U.S. ambassador in Israel right now, former Governor Mike Huckabee, is an emphatic Christian Zionist, and he would probably claim to still support the two-state solution, though he also does some things that suggest he might not, including referring to the West Bank by its biblical name of Judea and Samaria, which is often done to indicate that it should belong to the Jewish people. So it depends. But by and large, yes, I think that's fair to say.
0: That's interesting, because I knew about him using the terms of Samaria and Judah. I've never heard him say anything that would lead me to believe that he had any inclination toward a two-state solution. But you're saying he has hinted at that, possibly maybe at an opportune moment where that might have been the right thing to say?
1: Yeah, I think that's I don't know for sure what he's said in the past about this, but I think that is possible. You will see people sort of make that argument. But from the pure theological argument, no, there can't be. I mean, it was interesting because Huckabee went on Tucker Carlson's show. This was maybe like 3 or 4 months ago now. And they had a sort of extended disagreement about this point. And Huckabee said some controversial things, including that he wouldn't necessarily be opposed to Israel, you know, taking over territory of neighboring states. So I think it could go either way, but he's certainly one of the most prominent, most powerful Christian Zionists in American politics today.
0: And it is interesting that you are seeing a little bit of blowback from the hard right, and Tucker would be a perfect example, correct? Where do you put him in this debate?
1: Well, Tucker's very interesting. He finds it important to center sort of Christian culture and being Christian in his public image, and he makes a Christian argument against support for Israel and against support for the war in Gaza. And it's not dissimilar from the argument that the people that I spent time with for this particular article are more progressive, but they would make similar arguments around, you know, essentially God doesn't want to see you bomb children, was sort of the quick way that they would put it. And so he comes at it in part from that point of view, and saying that this is at odds with Christian humanitarian values. And then he's also just very concerned with the idea that we would be advancing another country's interests before the United States' interests. And so that is sort of how he articulates it, sort of this America first view of foreign policy. And the view of a lot of people on the right today is that in order to pursue an America first foreign policy, we need to not follow what Israel wants us to do, because Israel's interests are not necessarily the same as America's interests. And I mean, you see that point of view, even, you know, a lot of my work focuses more on the sort of worldly issues in the day-to-day of politics here in DC. And there's people who are officials throughout the Trump administration who, either for religious reasons or not, sort of just don't care about this whole situation and wish that we would not be so involved in a theological dispute halfway around the world.
0: One would think. And this seems to be really an American thing. I mean, you have evangelical Christians all over the world, but I never hear of movements like Christian Zionism in any, you know, think of Protestant countries or Catholic countries, whether you're talking about Germany or anywhere in Europe, anywhere in South America. Is this really an American thing?
1: It's American first, but actually Latin America is where you're seeing a shift towards more Christian Zionism in recent years. This has coincided with the growth of evangelicalism in the region, but if you look at people like Eduardo Bolsonaro, who's the son of former Brazilian President Jair Bolsonaro and the sort of leading conservative candidate for the upcoming elections in Brazil here in a couple months, he talks about Israel in a Christian Zionist lexicon, as does Javier Milei, the president of Argentina. So you're starting to see more. I mean, Milei is actually converting to Judaism, so that's a bit more complicated.
0: Wait, who is?
1: I'm fairly sure that Milei is converting to Judaism, but let me check that before I say.
0: Okay. What's interesting about Zionism within Israel? I don't think we've talked about that in terms of the population. So first of all, clearly Palestinian Christians do not support Christian Zionism, correct?
1: Right.
0: That'd be suicide for them to do that.
1: That's right, yeah.
0: And in terms of Jews in Israel, my understanding is that about 65% of Israel is made up of secularists or perhaps mildly religious Jews, and only 12% of them consider themselves seriously religious, and only 11% are ultra-Orthodox. So how did they get so much power? And two questions, if you would. How did the seriously religious and ultra-Orthodox get so much power, and where do the common interests align? That is to say, where can you find agreement within between the secularists and the ultra-Orthodox when it comes to the state of Israel?
1: Well, actually, the ultra-Orthodox oppose the state of Israel. That is a very sort of odd aspect of this. The ultra-Orthodox believe that it has been, by and large, believe that it was a great error and a great sin against God to do this, whether or not they live in Israel, right? They're still there, but they don't necessarily believe that there should be a modern nation state of Israel. And it's actually kind of interesting. One of the people, the other person I followed around when they were doing some of this advocacy in Congress was a rabbi named Abby Stein, and she grew up in the United States with a lot of family in Israel, and she comes from an ultra-Orthodox family, and her upbringing was anti-Zionist very explicitly. And so the ultra-Orthodox oppose it. It's actually the secular Jewish people and just the regular Orthodox that support Zionism in the way that we're talking about it here. And that has been, it's just the vast, vast, vast majority. That's 90% probably of the people within Israel who identify as Jewish.
0: So wait, give me those numbers again. The number of people who support the state of Israel and believe that it is God ordained. Any idea what kind of numbers we're talking about there?
1: That's a complicated question. It's a good one. I don't have those numbers, but the Orthodox is a very politically influential group, and they're the ones that have the most religious pro-Zionism point of view. And then you've got the ultra-Orthodox, who are maybe like 10-15% at most of the population, who have an anti-Zionist but very strongly religious point of view. But when you talk to, I mean, I've spent time certainly with you know, I've traveled through Israel and I've traveled through the West Bank a few different times and talked to people, and it's generally people that are Orthodox that make the most emphatic argument in favor of the state and in favor of, in particular, taking lands in the West Bank, what people refer to as settlements.
0: Okay, so these are Orthodox, not ultra-Orthodox.
1: Correct.
0: Yeah. Okay. How do you see, or let me rephrase it, do you think that Netanyahu has a real run for his money this time coming up for election?
1: He does. This is going to be a competitive election. I mean, Netanyahu, for people who have not followed Israeli politics closely, there are few people who are more effective sort of political minds and scrappers than Benjamin Netanyahu. He has managed to stay relevant in Israeli politics since the mid-90s and has been the prime minister for much of the 21st century. So it won't be easy. There's a lot of particularities to the electoral system in Israel. The most important one for this conversation is that in order to get a seat in the Knesset, which is what they call their parliament, you only need to get roughly 3.25% of the national vote, which means that really small parties with really narrow interests can get into the Knesset and can be useful or very difficult for when you're going to form coalitions. So that's where Netanyahu's been so effective. Some of these very controversial ministers around him, for example, you know, Itamar Ben-Gvir and Smotrich, both of those are from these more extreme parties who only have a few seats in the Knesset, but who Bibi was able to sort of creatively create these coalitions with. So I wouldn't count him out, but it's going to be a very competitive election.
0: And do you think that if he loses, does that bode well? Does it bode any better for peace?
1: No, to be honest. Unfortunately, what we see today is a very strong opposition to any sort of peace initiative within Israel among Jewish people, I see very little. I see very little reason for hope.
0: Well, that's a cheery note to end on. I know. I'm sorry.
1: I did my best.
0: I know. I understand, but no, I appreciate your realism and honesty. Connor, it's been great to have you both this week and last. You've been quite enlightening on this subject.
1: Great. Well, thank you for having me, Fred.
0: You're listening to Common Threads. My name is Fred Stella, and with me today has been Connor Eccles. Connor recently published an article on the website responsiblestatecraft.org entitled Inside the Religious Revolt Against Christian Zionism. 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

0: Justin Black and Will Jumba brought along three friends and canoed 350 miles down the James River. Seriously. They went from the Cow Pasture River in the Blue Ridge Mountains to the Fall Line in their hometown of Richmond, Virginia. It took them 15 days, and they filmed the whole thing.
1: There's like a challenge, there's like a kind of game of it that is really fun to me and that I really enjoy personally. But I do have to remind myself, like, okay, I need to get out on the river without a camera. Leave it at home sometimes.
0: Justin and Will met in undergrad at the University of Virginia. They'd spent plenty of time on the river before, but nothing like that. And after that first long trip, they had to go back for more. This time in kayaks. They traveled the final 110 miles of the James River from Richmond's Fall Line down to the tidal waters where the James meets the bay.
1: It's the river colliding with the bay, the tide, the wind, and it's all kind of turning. And like all the water, it's not really moving in a consistent direction. Yeah. And it just feels like you're in a blender or something. It was scary, and it scared all of us, and it tested our trust in each other for sure.
0: They've cemented themselves as river storytellers, and now they're working with the Rappahannock tribe to tell the story of how the tribe is getting their land back. And they've got a new friend in Kenny Richardson, a tribal citizen who's becoming more of a waterman with each trip along the Rappahannock.
2: In our tribal constitution, the river is like recognized as like a person with rights.
0: From Virginia Humanities, this is With Good Reason. I'm Lauren Francis. Today on the show, Rights to Nature.
3: When y'all pushed off into the river to start filming Headwaters Down, you were setting out to document the James River's history, its beauty, and its ugliness. But looking back at it now, how much of that film feels more like a story about your friendship?
4: We had a strong feeling that our bond and our just kind of personal experiences out there were going to be a big factor. We wanted to show people how meaningful it could be to share an outdoor experience like that with people you care about. And then kind of in the post-production process, we were like, you know, I think we have a feature film here if we do it right. And so we went down that path and we incorporated the research that we'd done ahead of time, and it ended up to pan out for us. But we always knew that it was going to be a personal story.
1: We had done the research and we knew that there was a lot of cool history and things that we wanted to touch on. But I think when all these things started going wrong, like for us,
3: what was going wrong?
1: Like when we got kicked off the island, we lost the boat, you know, I think that's when like our friendship and us like needing to kind of come together and solve these problems. That's sort of what felt like, you know, okay, there is like a drama here. There's like a personal experience here. If everything had gone perfectly, I don't know if it would have been a very fun adventure to watch. I think it's the misadventures that like make for the best stories.
3: When you guys got kicked off the island, that was very good TV. Very good TV. And it was also kind of surreal, like, does this guy really have a gun?
1: He did. Yep. Yeah. And he fired it off as we paddled down the river. We weren't filming, but yeah.
3: Oh wow.
1: It was quite an intense experience.
3: Can you like recount the tale for listeners who haven't seen it?
1: Yeah, so we set up our camp on an island. And the islands on the James, it's like a gray area whether or not you can camp on some or not camp on some, or whether they're privately owned or not. Turns out that this was an island that some guys had reserved through an outfitter, and they showed up and just kind of went from 0 to 100 and didn't even want to have a conversation about sharing the island or, you know, even just asking us politely to move. And so he just kind of immediately went to, we have more guns than you and you don't want to stick around to find out. God. And so we didn't stick around to find out.
3: And y'all had already set up camp after canoeing how far at that point?
4: I'm not sure how long that day was, but a good number of miles. And I think most importantly, it was late in the evening. So when we got back on the river, we knew we had to find somewhere. We needed a backup plan pretty quick. And luckily, we were able to find something just a mile or two, a couple miles downriver.
3: How well did you guys know each other before you started working on this?
1: So there were 5 of us total that went on the trip. Myself, Will, and Dietrich all went to college together.
3: Okay.
1: And that's, we were like great friends in college, and we had done some canoeing trips in the past without cameras. And then the other 2 guys were guys that I played music with. Some of the guys didn't know each other super well mm-hmm. in the beginning, but there was a connection through music and, mm. and paddling that we all shared. And I think we all knew pretty quickly that we were going to get along.
3: Why did y'all decide to do this?
4: Yeah, it's a good question. I think, you know, we were taking these like 4 or 5 day trips together, and we longer we spent on the river, the more we learned about it. You know, we learned that the James was this very polluted river that has, through human intervention, had a good turnaround. And combine that with camaraderie on the river, we thought it could be a powerful story.
3: How many days total were you guys on the river between filming both documentaries? How many days and how many miles did y'all canoe?
1: So the first trip was from the Cowpasture River to Richmond, 250 miles mm. on the James, 13 days. And then a year later, we took sea kayaks from Richmond to the Chesapeake Bay, and that was 110 miles maybe, mm-hmm. and that took us 10 days.
3: Wow.
1: So that trip on the tidal section was a lot harder because we had the tide coming in yeah. and going out half the day, rather than on the mountainous river where you have kind of a lazy river that's moving you downstream even if you're not paddling.
3: Hmm. Is that why you made the distinction between canoeing one part and kayaking the other?
1: Yes, for the most part, but also there's much wider sections on the tidal section and okay. they have bigger waves.
3: Okay.
1: And a canoe, especially tandem canoe, it's just not quite as stable or as fast.
3: Yeah.
1: And so we had talked to some people who had done it, and they said, you're going to want sea kayaks for that lower section. So by about day 5 or 6 of that second trip is when we understood what they meant. Mm. So,
3: do you guys have favorite parts along the river?
4: The mountain section called the Upper James. Mm-hmm. Is just so pretty. It's so, so beautiful mm-hmm. up there. And we all love that. We love that feeling of the current carrying you along through just a beautiful, mm-hmm. incredibly scenic stretch of river. So we all love that. But the tidal section was surprising. I mean, the Middle James is gorgeous in its yeah. own right. It's very rural. It's very beautiful. Just a little bit less mountainous.
3: Right.
4: But the tidal section, you have these cypress forests. You have these wide, huge, huge vistas on like these, when the river just gets so, so enormous. And the wildlife's a little different as well. The smell of the air, taste of the water, everything's a little bit different.
3: That was my favorite part to look at. And it quickly made me realize how much beauty matters in terms of like what you pay attention to and maybe even what you take care of.
4: Exactly.
3: You know, because like the Lower James was muddier, it was dirtier. And I was like, I kind of sped up the film. Like, all right, let's get through it. Let's get through it.
4: I know. Yeah. We did the best we could.
3: Yeah, it was beautiful, though. It was beautiful. Yeah. How about you, Justin? Do you have a favorite part of the river?
1: Yeah, I'd say the James River Gorge up in the mountains is probably my favorite in terms of scenery.
3: Mm-hmm.
1: But I do love the Richmond section, you know, with the class 2, 3,
3: yeah.
1: even 4 whitewater. And I think it's just very unique. Mm-hmm. See, you kind of get it all in Richmond.
3: Yeah.
1: Because you get the whitewater, you have scenery, but then all of a sudden you also have like all this old bridges and things falling into the river from
3: yeah.
1: industry, but you also have the tidal section mm-hmm. just past the city. So I think that's, and you have kind of wildlife coming from both sides. You know, you have mm-hmm. migratory fish that are coming up to Richmond, kind of stopping at the fall line. And then you have eagles and osprey, all these birds of prey that mm-hmm. are here in Richmond around the rapids looking for those anadromous fish. So, yeah, I kind of like how everything collides here in Richmond.
3: So, Will, your narration gives the film a poetic heartbeat. How did floating on the water at the river's speed change the way that you thought about the storytelling and connection?
4: Yeah, it's a great question because you know, what you're trying to capture with the documentary is like what it actually feels to be out there.
3: Mm-hmm.
4: And when you're just floating along for a long time, mm-hmm. paddling, you do things that you wouldn't otherwise do. Like I'd look over at my friend and they would just be staring at the water or they'd be watching their paddle go through the water and how
3: yeah.
4: it changes the light. And I think having that experience of just slowing down, especially over 2 weeks, you know, really feeling that and then just
3: right.
4: doing my best to try to make someone watching, you know, this on their computer or TV in their living room have that same feeling.
3: So for you, Justin, you scored the music and the natural river sounds carry so much emotion in the film. How did you capture the feeling of being out there with your closest friends?
1: I think a big part of the soundtrack, especially those nature sounds and stuff, they're in the music because I recorded a lot of it out there on the trips. So I took 2 acoustic guitars, on the first trip, and then I took an electric guitar and an acoustic guitar on the second trip with like a little amp and an effects pedal. So I was recording a lot of the basic ideas for the sound, for the soundtrack, while on the river. And I think a lot of those riffs and little parts I then took into a studio and built them out afterwards. But I think just having some ideas that actually came from like a night out there, and then using that song to score that day or that night, I don't know, it like charged those tracks.
3: Was it ever difficult to balance like being in the moment and also knowing like, oh, I'm making a documentary and I have to do X, Y, Z, I have to get this shot?
1: Yeah, I think in some ways it is really difficult because you're kind of like, you're seeing like a beautiful sunset and you're like, oh, I gotta get a shot of this. And then you are like, okay, I need to experience it. So you put your camera down and then it gets better. And then you got to pick your camera back up. But then I also think that at a certain point, you kind of like, it becomes part of the experience.
3: Mm-hmm. Like trying to balance the two.
1: Yeah. Or just like that filming it is kind of part of it. Like,
3: it
1: brings its own joy.
3: Mm-hmm.
1: I understand if people are like trying to disconnect and they want to get out on a camping trip and they don't want to have to deal with electronics or keeping the electronics out of the water. I think that that's a great and probably much healthier way to experience nature. But I do think that there's like a challenge. There's like a game of that is really fun to me and that I really enjoy personally. But I do have to remind myself like, okay, I need to get out on the river without a camera.
3: Right.
1: Leave it at home sometimes, you know.
3: So we kind of touched on this earlier, but were there moments on the water where your trust in each other was really tested?
1: Definitely. One moment that sticks out for me is the end of the second film, the end of the trip down the James, when we went into the shipping lane and we were, you know, in this water that was like, it's the river colliding with the bay, the tide, the wind, and it's all kind of turning and everything is moving, like all the water, it's not really moving in a consistent direction.
3: Yeah.
1: And it just feels like you're in a blender or something. And it was just, it was scary and it scared all of us. And, you know, we didn't want to split up, but I think the way things kind of happened, like Will and I kind of got out front and everybody was kind of like, go, like, and then the three kind of stuck behind us. And that was a real test. And I think it was, I mean, yeah, it was something that took a while to kind of come down from and talk to everybody and be like, are we okay? Like, we didn't mean to leave you guys, but at the same time, like, you can't really turn around and you don't want to stop moving forward. So it was kind of, it tested our trust in each other for sure. And I think looking at those really wide sections and knowing that you're with your friends and that, you know, you had support, it meant a lot.
3: So Headwaters Down captures the feel of the James. And now you guys are looking at the Rappahannock River, specifically with the Rappahannock tribe and all that's happening with them, getting their land and waters back. How did that come up? What took you guys over to the Rappahannock?
1: Yeah, I think that's a great question. And it's kind of a meandering story, pun intended.
3: Almost like a river.
1: Yeah, pun intended. So we did make a short film about the Atlantic sturgeon on the James.
3: Mm-hmm.
1: And the Atlantic sturgeon is a really important fish because their return to the James represents what happens when you care for these places. And it also represents this species that can actually make a difference.
3: Mm-hmm.
1: It's a species that they're endangered, so protecting them becomes a priority against a water intake, for example. So we made this short film about the Atlantic sturgeon, and I believe that that's the film that some people in the peripheral of the Rappahannock tribe saw. And that is sort of the film that I think brought us into the picture with Chief Ann Richardson. And we had been thinking at the same time, we'd love to continue making river stories, telling river stories in Virginia, but do we want to be the guys who go and paddle source to sea? I think for us, we thought, you know, we did two films from that perspective.
3: Right.
1: And I don't know that, I'm not saying we wouldn't do it again, But I think for us, we wanted to try something new. And that's when we read about what Chief Ann Richardson and the Rappahannock tribe has done and accomplished on the Rappahannock River, while also learning about the Rappahannock was listed as one of the most endangered rivers, top 10 most endangered rivers in the country last year.
3: Mm-hmm.
1: And so Will and I talked about it, and we sort of said, hey, if this is something that the tribe is into and wants to do, this would be something that we would like to do.
4: The tribe is this these amazing conservationists, and in ways that I can't really do justice to. You know, the tribe's had all these incredible wins, all these, that, you know, reclaiming their land and all these other things, but there's still so many threats.
3: Right.
4: And it's in a way, it's almost like the more progress that the tribe makes, the more dire the threats seem. There's more to lose now, and they have more that's threatened. And so our hope is to try to make a real impact with this film, to get the word out about what those threats are, not just to the tribe, but to rural Virginia, rural America, to the remaining woods and beautiful places that are the reasons why everyone loves this state.
3: What are the threats? What's threatening the Rappahannock? What could, I guess, take it away?
1: So the reason why the Rappahannock was listed as, I think, the sixth most endangered river in America last year. Yeah, by American Rivers, which is a big nonprofit that does an annual list of the most endangered rivers. The big reason that the Rappahannock was listed is because of a lack of water management plan. So you have a lot of industry moving down the 95 corridor, especially data centers. All of them require lots and lots of water, lots and lots of power. And then you also have east of Fredericksburg, a lot of farms that are pulling water from the river. They need that water to be fresh, by the way. So if you start pulling out fresh water from upstream, the salt water moves up further and they can't use that water for their farms. And then you also have a lot of people with well water that they're tapping into an aquifer that's kind of the, you know, the groundwater down there. And there's a lot of people that are saying that aquifer is running dry. And so kind of all of these things, and basically a lack of a coordinated water management plan along the entire river, make for a pretty scary situation that people are looking at 10 years down the line from now.
3: So we're here also with Kenny Richardson. He's been real quiet, but he's also here. And Kenny is a citizen of the Rappahannock tribe, and he's also part of the film crew now. So Will, Justin, and Kenny are now on the river getting footage for the documentary they're working on called Land Back, the Rappahannock. And a really central location in this documentary is Fones Cliff, which is a 4-mile stretch of cliffs that rises over 100 feet above the Rappahannock River. Tell us about Fones Cliff, Kenny.
2: I don't know. I don't know who Fones Cliff is named after, but it's just this really incredible feature on the Rappahannock River, where there were 3 Rappahannock towns at some point pre-English interaction, and it's mostly preserved. Like, there's been like different plans over the years to develop it, but they've all kind of fallen through. And it's really, when you get out there, it feels like untouched. It's just this beautiful feature on the Rappahannock River that the Rappahannock people inhabited it for, I guess, strategic reasons. Just having a really high vantage point, being able to see and hear for miles. So,
3: What does it mean to you, Kenny, to like spend time there and for the tribe to have that land and that access back?
2: I can't speak for the whole tribe. I mean, I know it's really important to the tribe in general, but for me, I have like an interesting relationship with water. I haven't really enjoyed it, sort of afraid of it, but not really. Like, I'm confident on the water, but I've always just been forced to go out there. Like, I grew up just around the James River, so I would be like forced to go with family and friends to that river. It's interesting just getting out of my comfort zone and choosing to go to the river and experience it. And it does feel like a very different river than the James. So I'm not a very spiritual person, but I do try to force myself to relax and just really take in the significance of all of the work and care of all these people that want to see the tribe back on it and back in their ancestral homeland.
3: And so as this 4-mile stretch of the Rappahannock River has been reclaimed, the bald eagles have returned to the cliffs. What's the significance of the eagles returning?
1: I think one thing we're exploring in the film is how there's personal connections, and then there's like personal wants and desires, but then there's also like the law. And one of the big reasons why this stretch of land wasn't developed at all is because it was a nesting site for bald eagles, and because bald eagles were listed as endangered. And so in a way, it was like kind of like the Atlantic sturgeon on the James. It was like when the eagles started to return and nest in these places, there was a real tangible animal to save. And and so that actually allowed for, you know, when the developers illegally cleared some of the land to make a fake golf course hole to show investors, and the cliffs started to fall into the river, environmentalists and DEQ and, you know, all these places could be like, hey, this is actually damaging habitat. So these species can be extremely important to protecting places.
3: It's really amazing to me that these bald eagles held the line, you know? And now, earlier this year, earlier in 2026, almost a decade after gaining federal recognition, the tribe was able to reclaim 704 acres of ancestral lands at Fones Cliff. How significant is having that state and federal tribal recognition in terms of reclaiming land?
2: Pre-federal recognition, it was just like this fight for the state and the federal government just to like see us as a tribe. And so since like we've achieved that, things have just been so different. And it's just so interesting that these Virginia tribes that were first contact were only federally recognized like last decade. So it's, yeah, it's been an incredible journey.
3: Justin, you were telling me earlier about something called rights to nature. Can you share that with our listeners?
1: Essentially, it's giving rights to rivers, to forests, to mountains, to exist and to exist in a healthy, sustainable way. And the tribe is doing some interesting things to try to get the Rappahannock River its rights.
3: So what would that entail? Like if the Rappahannock had rights, would that be like a legal document, a legally binding thing?
1: Exactly.
3: Okay.
1: Yeah. I mean, so the same way that like corporations can have rights as an individual,
3: which is bugged out,
1: which is pretty wild. but yeah, like I know that, for example, in New Zealand, a river there got its rights recognized as essentially as a person. And when they did that, they actually appointed like a panel of guardians. And you essentially have can have like the face of a river or a mountain represented by people that live in, near, around that place. And they can act as the literal voice of the river.
2: In our tribal constitution, the river is like recognized as a person with rights. So yeah, I think it's just like important to note that like our citizenry feels that.
1: Yeah, one thing that Kenny said, we were doing an interview at someone's house who lives on the river, and we were like, Kenny, do you have any questions? And he said something really simple that I think caught the landowner off guard, and also made something kind of click in my head. But he said, what is it like living next to her? Talking about the river. But I think that, that's a really interesting perspective, very small but heavy thing.
2: Yeah, and I think when I asked that, because I haven't really experienced the Rappahannock River that much, and just being on that landowner's property and just like seeing it, I was just curious, like how the river had affected him. It's interesting because like he, I'm sure, has a more connection to the river than me. And yeah, just like with rights of nature, I think it's like, it feels like this strange concept. Who gets to represent the river? And it's just like, Well, if you had to choose someone, why not choose the original stewards of that land?
3: Would you say that your relationship to the Rappahannock is really new?
2: Yeah, yeah, definitely.
3: Wow.
2: So, yeah, I'm just a nerd. I'm just IT guy. Yeah, that's just I'm the IT director at the tribe. So anything that's like computer related, I gets thrown my way, and it's like, oh, computers, those are, or cameras, those are computers. Mm-hmm. And Kenny, you know how to work a computer. Mm-hmm. So talk to these guys about this film. So yeah, my relationship with filmmaking and the river, it's all new and exciting. Mm.
3: So once you met Justin and Will, that's when you started to hang out on the river more.
2: Yeah, yeah, definitely. And
3: nice.
2: Yeah, I'm not a water man, but I'm learning, learning to appreciate it.
1: I feel like, you know, in the past 5 years after doing our trip down the James River is where maybe Will and I started becoming watermen. As, you know, Kenny says he's not a waterman. Well, the only difference in being a waterman or not is just getting out there on the water, right? So I think that the more we get out there with our cameras or even just to paddle around, the more comfortable hopefully Kenny will get. And maybe one day you'll be a waterman.
3: Are you also filming when you're out there now, Kenny?
2: Yeah, we've gone on out to the river once where we filmed. Yeah, I just, sometimes with this stuff, I just feel like such an imposter. I feel like I owe someone.

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1: Their two-part docuseries along the James River is Headwaters Down. Kenny Richardson is the director of IT for the Rappahannock Tribe, where he is a citizen. Justin, Will, and Kenny are working on the forthcoming documentary, Land Back, Rappahannock River. With Good Reason is produced by Virginia Humanities, which acknowledges the Monacan Nation, the original people of the land and waters of our home in Charlottesville, Virginia. Thank you to the Community Media Center at Virginia Commonwealth University's Institute for Contemporary Art, where some of this episode was recorded. Special thanks also to John Benfield at WVRU for recording assistance and to Jenny Taylor for booking assistance. Our production team is Sarah McConnell, Allison Quantz, and Matt Darrow. 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I'm Lauren Francis. 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
7: I'm Louise Schiavone with these headlines. Efforts to forge a U.S.-Canada trade deal are dead, with both sides blaming each other. Now the two nations are imposing matching 50% tariffs. Treasury Secretary Scott Bessent is expected to announce new aggressive sanctions against Iran tomorrow, which President Trump has called Economic D-Day. Iran is warning any country that participates will be considered an enemy and targeted. Tropical storm Mokay is heading toward Hilo, Hawaii, with strong winds and heavy rain. The Big Island is expected to bear the brunt of the storm. Residents there are still recovering from Hurricane Lala with its wind and flooding damage. I'm Louise Schiavone, NPR News, Washington.

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6: James Spooner grew up as a punk rocker with a mohawk, but as a mixed-race kid, he didn't always feel like he belonged. 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
9: I'm Louise Schiavone with these headlines. President Trump is changing his approach to Iran in an effort to get that country to agree to his terms for a peace deal. He's now threatening a, quote, economic D-Day, warning there will be a crushing operation of sanctions to cripple Iran financially. In Washington, D.C., today, the roads around the National Mall are lined with concrete barriers and catch fences that mark out the circuit for the Freedom 250 Grand Prix. The National Center for Health Statistics is reporting the rate of adults dying from alcohol use in the U.S. has risen. Among adults 45 and older, the rate of alcohol-induced deaths has increased by about 30% since 2014. I'm Louise Schiavone, NPR News, Washington.

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4: I'm Christian McBride, and this is Jazz Night in America. August 25th would have been Wayne Shorter's birthday. For the occasion, we take a moment to look back, to remember favorite performances and re-listen to certain songs, and appreciate Wayne's long and varied legacy. From the late 50s, during his time in Art Blakey's Jazz Messengers, to the forefront of jazz fusion with Weather Report, to his quartet and grand-scale collaborations well into his later years, Wayne left us a body of work that is eternal. I had the great fortune of collaborating with Wayne and spending time with him off the stage. He was always a source of philosophical wisdom.
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4: The first jazz record I ever picked out on my own at a record store was Wayne Shorter's Juju, originally released in 1965. The cover, the personnel, everything drew me to this album. I was not disappointed. Back in 2015, we recorded Wayne Shorter and the Jazz and Lincoln Center Orchestra in Winton Marcellus. They performed music from Wayne's vast catalog, including this composition from Juju. This is Yes or No, arranged by Victor Goines.

0: That was the Jazz and Lincoln Center Orchestra with Wayne Shorter on tenor saxophone playing his composition, Yes or No. Recorded back in 2015 at the Rose Theater at Jazz and Lincoln Center in New York City. When Wayne Shorter was 26, he got his first big break with the band to hone your chops on the bandstand. Art Blakey and the Jazz Messengers. His years with the band gave him a chance to bring some of his compositions to life, and Wayne became the lead composer and musical director for the group. He wrote some of the Jazz Messengers' most incredible tunes. United. Free For All. Children of the Night. Here's another one of Wayne's Jazz Messenger compositions that he performed with the Jazz and Lincoln Center Orchestra and Wynton Marsalis. Take it away, Wynton.
1: This next piece was inspired by the picture of the hammerhead fish and the intensity of Art Blakey's drumming. So Wayne could see the two of them together, that hammerhead and the way he hit the drums. This has been arranged by Mr. Sherman Irby. We hope you enjoy it. Hammerhead.

0: Wayne Shorter.
1: That was the Jazz and Lincoln Center Orchestra with Wayne Shorter on tenor saxophone playing the composition Hammerhead. When we come back, we'll revisit an interview I did with Wayne back in 2020 to celebrate 50 years of his groundbreaking group, Weather Report. This is Jazz Night in America. I'm Christian McBride.
2: 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And the estate of Joan B. Kroc, whose request serves as an enduring investment in the future of public radio and seeks to help NPR produce programming that meets the highest standard of public service in journalism and cultural expression. 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
1: This is Jazz Night in America. I'm Christian McBride. This week, we're celebrating the life of Wayne Shorter. In 1964, after 5 years with Art Blakey and the Jazz Messengers, Wayne joined forces with Miles Davis as part of the all-star squad known as the Second Great Quintet. Herbie Hancock on piano, Ron Carter on bass, Tony Williams on drums, Miles on trumpet, and Wayne on saxophone. Wayne reflected on the group on Australian television back in 2016.
4: Tony being so young, the drummer, and Ron Carter, he was like the professor, and Herbie was, you know, he was classically trained, the pianist, and then I was, a scribe. And Miles, he used to say, I don't play the trumpet. He said, it's a fountain pen.
1: For nearly 5 years, this band brought it. And Wayne continued to evolve his compositional prowess, giving us gems like ESP, Nefertiti, and Footprints.

0: But it wasn't until Wayne left the quintet that his creativity broke out of the stratosphere into the galaxy. Wayne Shorter teamed up with keyboardist and composer Joe Zawinul, who was fresh off of his tenure with Cannonball Adderley. And like a big bang for the music, Weather Report was born. From the very first track on their very first album, Wayne and Joe set out to make a different kind of band.
1: You opened it with Joe slamming down with his hand inside the strings on a grand piano.
0: That's Wayne from an interview I did with him back in 2020 to celebrate 50 years of Weather Report.
1: And then what we did was I would wait, and after you hit the strings, I'd play a note on soprano sax underneath the piano hood. You'd catch the echo of the strings, but without the sound of my horn. And that, yeah.
0: Weather Report always got the label of jazz fusion, but to me, it was just unpretentious, badass music. Just listen to some of their hits, like Black Market.

I am a Weather Report super fan. No, I'm serious. I even have all the bootlegs. But if I had to pick a favorite track of theirs, it would be Elegant People from 1976's Black Market. Let's check it out.

0: That was Weather Report with Elegant People from the 1976 album Black Market. After being together for 15 years, the band left behind a rich, timeless catalog, ethereal yet rooted, out there but in hand with tradition, reaching new universes as only Joe Zawinul and Wayne Shorter could.
1: We had a good time. We had an adventure. We like going for it, whatever it is. We're going to try to do some music without capital letters, no paragraphs, no commas, no periods. It's just do music that has all that stuff that exists in the world. You know, like waterfall, mountain valleys, gullies.
0: Wayne Shorter and Joe Zawinul's friendship and appreciation for each other spanned decades. Joe once said that he was Wayne's greatest fan in the world. That admiration started right from the beginning, at a fellow musician's house in the 1950s when Wayne was tinkering away at the piano.
1: And Joe came behind me and said, "What is that?" I was working on an opera.
0: An opera that Wayne worked on until 1956, when he was drafted into the Army. Over 60 years later, in 2007, when Wayne saw Joe for the very last time before Zawinul's passing, he was reminded of that melody heard all those years ago.
1: And he said, "You gotta finish that thing." Part of that thing that Joe says you gotta finish is in a piece called Prometheus Unbound.
0: From Wayne's final studio album, Eminon, here it is, Prometheus Unbound.

0: That was Wayne Shorter with Prometheus Unbound. Wayne's creativity and imagination never ceased. And in 2021, he debuted an operatic project with bassist Esperanza Spalding called Iphigenia. When we return, we'll hear Esperanza with Wayne in a live performance. This is Jazz Night in America. I'm Christian McBride.
1: 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And BritBox, streaming British TV, including the new adaptation of Agatha Christie's detective duo, Tommy and Tuppence. And the new season of Ludwig starring David Mitchell as the puzzle master turned crime solver. 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This is NPR.
0: Welcome back to Jazz Night in America. I'm Christian McBride. We're paying tribute to Maestro Wayne Shorter, one of the greatest jazz artists who ever walked this earth.
2: There's no such thing as a mistake.
0: That's Wayne speaking with John Batiste for The Late Show back in May 2017.
2: There's no such thing as an interruption. An interruption when somebody can play, and you cut across one of them. No,
3: yeah.
2: It's an opportunity. What was an interruption is now an opportunity, which all helps to create trust.
0: Months after this interview, that trust was on display at the Detroit Jazz Festival. Wayne was honored as the artist in residence that year, and we were there too. What you are about to hear is Wayne leading a unique quartet. They only performed twice before this time, featuring Terry Lynn Carrington on drums, Leo Genovese on piano, and Esperanza Spalding on bass and vocals. In preparation for this gig, the musicians knew nothing about what was to happen next. Only an outline of how the music might evolve. It's the concept of trust at its finest. Let's head to the stage to hear Wayne's composition from the 80s, updated for the modern day by Esperanza Spalding. Here's Endangered Species.

That was Endangered Species, featuring Wayne Shorter on soprano saxophone. Esperanza Spalding contributed lyrics to this newest version. That's her singing and playing bass, too. Joining them, Leo Genovese on piano and Terry Lynn Carrington on drums. We collaborated with the Detroit Jazz Festival to capture this performance in 2017. It was so fantastic that it was released over 5 years later as a commercial album. Then, it earned Wayne his 12th Grammy Award in 2023. And we are absolutely proud to be a part of it. I mentioned at the top of this show that Wayne Shorter was a Buddhist. He regularly philosophized about life and death. He believed life and death are two phases of a continuum. Life doesn't begin at birth, nor end at death. Everything in the universe, from the air we breathe to all the life that surrounds us, passes through these phases. I believe that Wayne will always be a constant too. Wayne, we will forever feel you, my man. Let's go out with one of my personal favorites. From Wayne Shorter's Atlantis recording, this is When You Dream.

0: Jazz Night in America is a production of WBGO Studios, whose offices proudly reside on Wayne Shorter Way in Newark, New Jersey, Jazz Lincoln Center, and NPR Music. This week's episode was written and produced by Trevor Smith and Sarah Gilletti. Consulting editor, Katie Simon. Episode mix, Ron Scalzo. The music from the Detroit Jazz Festival was recorded by Timothy Powell and Marshawn Robinson at Metro Mobile. It was remixed by David Tallickson. The music from Jazz and Lincoln Center was recorded by James P. Nichols. I'm Christian McBride.
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0: 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From the 1920s to the 2020s, over 90 years of jazz orchestras, big band swing, and modern jazz ensembles. From Moton to Basie and Ellington. From Dorsey, Goodman, and Herman to Oliver Nelson, Gerald Wilson, and Stan Kenton. From Maynard Ferguson and Buddy Rich to Bob Minzer, Gordon Goodwin, Christian McBride, and more. Basically big bands, Sunday afternoons from 3 to 5 here on WGVU-FM.
1: 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It's WGVU's Jazz Spotlight with Harvey McKnight. This is saxophonist Jordan Van Hemert, along with bassist Rodney Whitaker, performing Come Sunday.

of eternity. The essence is neither round nor square in the eyes of eternity. Music is but a drop in the ocean of life in the eyes of eternity. Neither round nor square in the eyes of eternity.

Jazz 88.5 and 95.3 WGVU, the Jazz Spotlight with Harvey McKnight. That was music from organist Larry Goldings, guitarist Peter Bernstein, and drummer Bill Stewart. From the recording Rhombus, we listened to a Randy Weston composition, High Fly. Prior to that, a couple of versions of Duke Ellington's Come Sunday. We had drummer Terry Lynn Carrington, along with Natalie Cole on vocals and Billy D. Williams on spoken word. The recording of the Mosaic Project, Love and Soul. Duke Ellington's Come Sunday. And started out with saxophonist Jordan Van Hemert and Rodney Whitaker, bassist Rodney Whitaker. The recording Survival of the Fittest. And once again, Duke Ellington's Come Sunday. 88.5 and 95.3. 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

0: 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Jazz Spotlight with Harvey McKnight. That was music from guitarist Mike Clement, along with Tris Duncan on the Hammond B3 and Gerald Watkins on the drums. From the recording Polka Dots and Ray-Bans, we listen to Polka Dots and Ray-Bans. Seems like he's talking about sunglasses. Sounds a lot like Polka Dots and Moonbeams, which we heard prior to that from vocalist Duye and pianist George Cables. The recording Stay With Me, performing Polka Dots and Moonbeams. And if we hadn't had enough of Polka Dots and Moonbeams, we had pianist Jim Trumpeter, saxophonist Ralph Bowen, and duet performing Polka Dots and Moonbeams, recorded live at the Green Mill over in Chicago. And prior to that, we had the Jim Trumpeter Quintet from the same recording, live at the Green Mill, featuring the full quintet: Jim Trumpeter piano, Ralph Bowen tenor sax, John Swanna on trumpet, Dennis Carroll bass, and Dana Hall on the drums, with Polka Dots and Moonbeams, as well as The Kicker, a Joe Henderson composition. 88.5 and 95.3 WGVU Jazz Spotlight.
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0: Back in the day when we used to have Jazz Night, WGVU's Jazz Night, this was one of the groups that performed from the recording The Best of WGVU Jazz Night. 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

0: 88.5 and 95.3 WGBU, Jazz Spotlight, Harvey McKnight. And that was music from the group Evidence, recorded live at one of WGBU's Jazz Night. Evidence was comprised of Michael Doyle on saxophone, Nate Bogart, trumpet, Steve Talaga, piano, keyboards, Andy Scherr, bass, and Quincy Davis on the drums. And we listened to a Quincy Davis composition, One Way Up. 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
0: We had drummer Quincy Davis performing with Evidence on that last tune. Now from a singer recording, Q Vision drummer Quincy Davis. And this is Nat Turner.

Jazz 88.5 and 95.3 WGVU Jazz Spotlight. And we just had music from the ensemble, calls themselves Next Collective. We listened to No Church in the Wild from the recording Cover Art. In this recording, they cover a lot of popular tunes. That was Christian Scott, or who now goes by the name Atundi Ajua, on trumpet. Prior to that, we had 23-year-old Joey Alexander . Of course, he's been playing professionally since he was 11. I think he came through Grand Rapids, St. Cecilia, when he was 13. His latest release, Celestial Keeper. We listened to Aversion, featuring Jaleel Shah on alto sax. Prior to that, pianist Emmett Cohen, along with Ron Carter on bass, Joe Farnsworth on drums, Jeremy Pelt on trumpet, performing Well You Needn't, a Thelonious Monk composition. And started that exciting set off with drummer Quincy Davis. This latest release, Q Vision. And we listened to one titled Nat Turner. 88.5 and 95.3 Jazz Spotlight. 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

0: This program is underwritten by Frederick Meyer Gardens and Sculpture Park, showcasing Chihuly at Meyer Gardens, presented by Macatawa Bank, running through November 1st. 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

0: couple of tunes from the Charlie Parker songbook. Drummer Richard Barada, the recording Another Kind of Bird, reimagining Charlie Parker. Vincent Herring on alto sax. Craig Handy was on flute and soprano sax. Abraham Burton, alto sax. Eric Alexander, tenor sax. Bill O'Connell, piano. Paul Bolenbach, guitar. Michael Goitz, upright bass. Paul Roseman, congas. Richard Barada, the drummer. We listen to Alucha, as well as Little Suede Shoes, getting a different treatment from drummer Richard Barada. And 95.3 Jazz Spotlight, Harvey McKnight. More great music coming your way. 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

Jazz. 88.5 and 95.3. And we just had music from Antonio El Dolfo, pianist Antonio El Dolfo. The recording, Balayos. We listened to My Chant, featuring Leo Grandeman on alto sax. Prior to that, Brazilian vocalist Eliane Elias. Her latest recording, Yao Vivo. We listened to a tune titled Brazil. .5 and 95.3 WGVU, the Jazz Spotlight. 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

Jazz 88.5, 95.3. And that was music taken from pianist, arranger, conductor, Helen Sung, the Helen Sung Big Band, the Recording Oracles, one dedicated to Clark Terry, trumpeter Clark Terry, titled Positively CT, a tune that featured the entire trumpet section, trading eights or whatever, Tatum Greenblatt, Mike Rodriguez, Alex Norris, and Nathaniel Williford, as well as Willie Applewhite on trombone, Dave Pietro on alto sax, Lucente Archer bass, Adam Cruz drums, Samuel Torres percussion, pianist Helen Sung. Prior to that, we had trumpeter Jim Rotundi and pianist vocalist Dina DeRose. Their release, Out of the Past, performed one titled Blue Gardenia. And saxophonist James Carter, his recording, Gardenias for Lady Day, Billie Holiday. And we listen to I Wonder Where Our Love Has Gone. 88.5 and 95.3, Jazz Spotlight.

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1: 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Yeah, yeah. Brian Blade, Christian McBride.

0: Music from guitarist Michael Gregory Jackson. The recording Clarity. Here, performing a duet with saxophonist Oliver Lake. Title of the tune, Oliver Lake. Prior to that, we had Weather Report, Joe Zawinul, Wayne Shorter. The recording Sweet Nighter. We listened to Manolette. The late great Chick Corea and the trio. Brian Blade drums, Christy McBride bass, and one that also featured his wife, Gail Moran Corea. From the recording Trilogy, we listen to Someday My Prince Will Come. And trombonist Conrad Herwig. From the recording The Latin Side of Chick Corea, performed Crystal Silence. 88.5 and 95.3 WGVU.
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1: 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Naomi Millender, cello and voice. Harrison Bankhead, bass and voice. And Dushan Mosley, drums, kungas, and voice. 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

music from bassist Dwayne Dolphin, along with Antonio Crows on piano, Dr. James Moore on trumpet, Scott Boney sax, George Hyde on drums, and Victor Provost on steel pan, performing the Sonny Rollins composition, St. Thomas. And prior to that, the ensemble performed the Miles Davis composition, Milestones, or Miles Tones. Prior to that, it was the Baltimore Jazz Collective, Sean Jones trumpet, Brene Ali on tap dancing, Todd Marcus bass clarinet, Alex Brown piano, Chris Fun on bass, and Quincy Phillips on the drums. We listened to Minor Swing. And prior to that, we had vocalist Cat Ellis, the Cat Ellis Ensemble. Mark Simon on bass, Brad Good trumpet, Eric Gunnison piano, Harold Summey on drums, vocalist Catherine Giles Ellis, recording Talking to Myself, and we listen to the title composition, 88.5 and 95.3.

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winding down today's episode of the Jazz Spotlight. Music from pianist vocalist Kelly Green, along with West Michigan's own Evan Hyde on drums. Her latest release, Eat Your Greens, and we listen to Milestones. Prior to that, we had drummer Ulysses Owens Jr. and Generation Y performing some Nirvana, Smells Like Teen Spirit, and vocalist Faye Carroll, the dynamic Miss Faye Carroll. The recording, Faye sings the blues, and she performed The Thrill Is Gone, featuring saxophonist James Carter, and Blow Top Blues, featuring trombonist Wycliffe Gordon. 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
1: 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I'm Rick Bierling for Basically Big Bands, which starts with Oliver Nelson and his orchestra from Fantabulous Post No Bills. 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

vibraphonist Milt Jackson with orchestra and Later Than You Think, right here on WGVU, the Duke Pearson Big Band, before that with New Girl. And the show, basically, Big Band started today at 3 with Oliver Nelson and his orchestra and Post No Bills. I'm Rick Bierling. This is listener-funded public radio. Coming up, Chuck Israel's John Fedchok, Illinois Jacket. Classics from Woody Herman, Artie Shaw, and Benny Goodman. Harry James, Count Basie, and Ray Anthony, too. Gil Evans is on the way. George Russell, also. Later on, E.L. Vilner, the Buselli-Wallerab Jazz Orchestra, David Caffey, and a whole lot more. Here's the Thad Jones Mel Lewis Orchestra now with Tiptoe. This is WGVU.

WGBU Jazz, basically big bands and a couple of tunes there under the theme of Toe. That was Tickle Toe. Illinois Jacket and his big band from Jacket's Got It, a Lester Young composition, Tickle Toe. And then we had Tiptoe before that, the Thad Jones, Mel Lewis Orchestra off of the album Consummation. I'm Rick Bierling on WGVU 88.5, 95.3, also on our app and your smart speaker. Ask it to play WGVU. Right now, the Chuck Israels Jazz Orchestra paying tribute to Horace Silver here with Strollin'.

0: John Coltrane's Moments Notice from trombonist John Fedchuk and his New York Big Band. You'll find that on the album Up and Running. Moments Notice, John Fedchuk's New York Big Band. We have the Chuck Israels Jazz Orchestra ahead of that from Joyful Noise, the music of Horace Silver with Strollin'. Rick Bierling with you on listener-funded WGVU. It's made for all, powered by you. Coming up after this break, Woody Herman.
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basically big bands, and Benny Goodman and his orchestra, Frankie and Johnny. Another clarinetist before that, Artie Shaw with orchestra and a rendition of Stardust, and we also heard Woody Herman with Caledonia. I'm Rick Bierling on WGVU FM Allendale, WGVS FM Whitehall, W237 CZ FM Grand Rapids, a service of Grand Valley State University. 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We continue with Backbeat Boogie. It's Harry James and orchestra on WGVU.

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Dragnet, the theme from Dragnet, Ray Anthony and his orchestra. Doggin' Around with Count Basie before that, and we heard Backbeat Boogie. It was Harry James and orchestra. You're listening to basically big bands. This is WGVU Public Radio. I'm Rick Bierling with Gil Evans and orchestra now, featuring Cannonball Adderley. This is from the album New Bottle, Old Wine. It's St. Louis Blues. 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

88.5 and 95.3 Grand Rapids, 95.3 Muskegon, WGVU. This is jazz, basically big bands. That was George Russell and Waltz from Outer Space on the album Jazz in the Space Age. Gil Evans Orchestra with Cannonball Adderley before that in a rendition of St. Louis Blues. I'm Rick Beerling. Listen to Jazz with Scott Vanderwerf throughout the week. It begins at 7 p.m. Monday through Friday here on 88.5 and 95.3. Basically, Big Bands continues with the E.L. Vilner Big Band from Big Apple Stomp. This is Honeysuckle Rose, WGVU.

0: Superstar, made famous by the Carpenters, written by Leon Russell and Bonnie Bramlett. Superstar, they're from the Dana Legg Stage Band on the album Scoopin' the Loop. Before that, it was vocalist Angela De Niro with a Ron Aprea big band, and You'd Be So Easy to Love. That set began with Honeysuckle Rose from the E.L. Vilner big band. I'm Rick Bierling. This is WGVU-FM.
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0: 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I'm Rick Bierling. This is the Busilli-Wallerab Jazz Orchestra and My Shining Hour.

Wayne Shorter's One by One from the David Caffey Jazz Orchestra. Andrew Janik, tenor sax, Brad Goody on trumpet, Jonathan Bumpus on trombone, and Dana Landry on piano. David Caffey Jazz Orchestra, One by One. The Buscelli Wallerab Jazz Orchestra ahead of that with My Shining Hour, Luke Gillespie on piano, Rob Dixon, tenor sax. I'm Rick Bierling on WGVU's Basically Big Bands, 88.5, 95.3 FM. This is Michael Davis and the Hip Bone Big Band now with Zona.

Ellington's C-Jam Blues, performed by the Jazz Outreach Initiative Orchestra, the JOI Jazz Orchestra, on the album Joyful Noise, with a couple of Z's on the end. C-Jam Blues, JOI Orchestra. Michael Davis and the Hip Bone, a big band before that, and Zona. That is all for Basically Big Bands on WGVU FM Allendale, WGVS FM Whitehall. 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I'm Rick Bierling, signing off for now. 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
2: I'm Rob Schmitz. President Trump has tapped physician Heidi Overton to head the FDA, but she already faces an uphill battle. Senate Health Committee Chair Bill Cassidy has raised concerns about her position on vaccines, and some elements of the MAHA movement don't like her either. Next time on Here and Now.
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4: I'm Dan Ronan with these news headlines. Canada's Prime Minister Mark Carney is likening the breakdown in trade negotiations with the United States to a conflict, saying, "You're at war when you get attacked. We got attacked." Carney is promising dollar-for-dollar trade tariffs against American products beginning September the 8th. Iran's president says the memo of understanding that was agreed to between the United States and Iran is the best way to end the now six-month-old war. And a tropical storm is bearing down on Hawaii's Big Island. It could bring more than a foot of rain. It comes just 1 week after a Category 1 hurricane brushed the state last weekend. I'm Dan Ronan, NPR News.

0: For Sunday, that's All Things Considered from NPR News. I'm Danielle Kurtzleben. 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
4: The best of our knowledge explores topics on learning, education, and research. Coming up, scientists investigating the origins of life on Earth have made new discoveries about the earliest split in the tree of life. And we'll learn about common backyard birds cheating on their mates. I'm Lucas Willard, host of The Best of Our Knowledge.

0: This is The Best of Our Knowledge. I'm Lucas Willard. Researchers have made new discoveries about Earth's earliest inhabitants. Bacteria and archaea, two of Earth's most primitive organisms, share a common ancestor, referred to as LUCA. Our first guest today says bacteria and archaea may have evolved independently of each other, meaning free-living cells could have originated on this planet twice. I spoke with Natalia Mernyavets, a biologist at Heinrich Heine University Düsseldorf and the lead author of a new report that examines the origins of metabolisms, to learn more.
1: So life on Earth, we currently define three domains of life on Earth: eukaryotes, which is everything we can see, plants, animals, humans, and bacteria and archaea, which are simpler cells. So they're similar in a way that they're composed of one cell, a simpler cell, and so we cannot see them. However, they are, on a molecular level, they are very different. They are just as different as we are from one or the other. And the differences span from membrane composition that is completely different in bacteria and archaea, to differences in the genetic system, in some of the enzymes so proteins that accelerate their metabolic reactions. Some of them are very different, and we cannot, so there is no, we cannot recognize any homology between them. So they don't seem to have common ancestry. So we see some very core differences that make us think, and I think it's a general consensus that, okay, no, it's not a general consensus, but there are many clues that make us believe that they arose independently from one another. They're just so different.
0: And is that because they arose in different parts of, if you look at an ancient ocean or the ancient Earth, that bacteria and archaea actually came to be under different conditions? Is that part of the thinking?
1: So at any rate, part of their early evolution and the emergence of the genetic code, the emergence of part of their metabolic network had to occur at the same place, because there are elements that are the same in both, so that are common to both. So we believe that part of this

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1: A strong reason why we think this is because their membranes are so different. And so there's this thing called the lipid divide in Origin of Life research, which means the lipids, so the components of their cell membranes, are so different that it's hard to envision that one arose from the other, for example. Although there are experiments done on this, we can sort of make it work in the lab, but it's not that great. And it's also a question of how compatible that is with what we know about Darwinian evolution. So one possible explanation is that their common ancestor did not have any membrane. And then as they diverged from this ancestor, they created their membranes separately. So bacteria made its own membrane and archaea made its own type of membrane that is different.
2: We hear the term parallel evolution, or these are two organisms that actually came up different ways to do it. I mean, what may have started as a single organism, the ancestral organism, then in these hydrothermal vents deep underwater where there's all of this energy and all of these minerals and all of these elements, there was in some way they were able to build this protective membrane and build a structure in two separate ways, independently, no communication, obviously. This is something that occurred through chemical reactions in just two different ways, using the chemicals and the elements that were available at the time.
1: Exactly. And this is, I have to stress that this would have happened already when a genetic code was in place. So these different membranes would have likely already been encoded in some kind of primordial, probably RNA-based genetic code. But what we see also in the study are differences in metabolic enzymes. So we see a set of enzymes that are universal and common to all life, and then we see some differences in bacteria and archaea. And of course, many of these are also known from before because scientists studying particular enzymes have noticed that, oh, this enzyme is completely different in my archaeal organism than what we know from bacteria. But here we have a more higher level overview of all these differences. And I just wanted to point out that one of the interesting things about this study is that now we have so much data from laboratory experiments in the past 8 years roughly, that now we can start to reconstruct. So if, let's say, Luca was not a free living cell and part of its metabolism was not enzymatic, because we see enzymes that are different in bacteria and archaea. So these functions also had to be present in Luca. Luca had to make its amino acids, had to make its nucleotides. So how did Luca do this? How did Luca carry out these functions? And what we see in the lab is that that minerals and transition metals and metal ions that one can find in these serpentinizing vents, they can actually promote a large number of these reactions. So amino acid synthesis and reactions of CO2 fixation and reactions of the reverse Krebs cycle. We propose that these missing functions in Luca, these functions that were not enzymatic yet, they might have been carried out by environmental catalysts instead, until bacteria and archaea independently evolved enzymes for these functions that then allow them to become free living and not depend on, not be bound inside the vents with these metals and metal catalysts anymore.
2: So catalysts that may have been just floating in the water, and obviously you have energy because you have heat. I mean, there are other ways, I guess, to give that spark, so to speak, to help these things help come to be. Is that what you mean?
1: Yes, yeah, so we know that life is highly reliant on

0: on catalysis, which catalysis means accelerating chemical reactions, because there are some reactions in our cells that might take 1,000 years to occur if there were no catalysts. So a large part of our DNA actually carries information to make these catalysts, to make these proteins, enzymes that accelerate these reactions. So catalysis is very important. It's important to get these metabolic reactions to similar rates and to be quick enough to actually support so that this whole network actually can work. And what we catalysts in a prebiotic sense, they could have been metal ions, as you mentioned, but also metal surfaces. And we see that metal surfaces also work quite well. So these could have been, for example, solid state minerals that were part of rocks in these vents. They also contain native metals, such as nickel, iron, cobalt, and so on. And we know also from industry that these are very good catalysts for certain types of reactions, and they seem to work quite well. And the interesting thing is that what we're getting is reactions that very much resemble those that we know see in metabolism. So they're not completely different chemistry, completely different reactants, completely different products, but we see reactions that are very similar to those in metabolism, which also prompts us to believe that metabolism might have actually emerged from such reactions. And when it comes to energy that you mentioned, the energy would be chemical energy. We also know that these simple prokaryotes, we call them chemotrophs, because the energy source that they use to grow is the energy obtained from chemical reactions. Because there are chemical reactions that need energy to occur, but there are also chemical reactions that release energy. And these energy-releasing chemical reactions, they can actually be a source of energy for microbial growth, and also, we believe, for the emergence of metabolism.
1: Based on your research and looking at different ways for free living organisms to emerge from a common ancestor, in this case, we have bacteria and we have archaea, is it possible then that 4 billion years ago or since then, there may have been other pathways for organisms to become a free living cell or free living organism that is independent of even these two pathways that bacteria and archaea followed as well? And maybe they just don't exist anymore, or maybe they're just haven't even evolved yet.
0: Yeah, that's an interesting question, and it goes a bit back to the question of why one origin of life, why two types of prokaryotic cells, why one origin of eukaryotes. So there definitely could have been. I don't think we have any way to exclude this hypothesis. However, what we are trying, and some scientists do suggest this was the case, and that there was some genetic exchange, because of course there would have been gene exchange between these organisms that eventually died out and our bacteria and archaea that survive until modern days. But what we're trying to do is look at what we have, which is the genomes of modern organisms, and then try to see whether there is a way to explain and to reconstruct the emergence of metabolism based on what we have and what we know. And of course, we can always invoke other types of cells that might have existed and so on. But and this might be necessary if we cannot explain the emergence of metabolism in any other way. But let's say if we, based on Occam's razor, or just simply for practical reasons, because this is what we can base our studies on, we just at the moment, we at least in our research group, we start with the hypothesis: what if there were only these two lineages? So what can we reconstruct? Can we actually reconstruct the origin of metabolism then?
1: I'm also just curious as to what you're going to be working on next. And based on what you found in this research, what's left to uncover? What needs more study?
0: Well, good thing with science is that there is always so much left to uncover and so much left to learn and to study. One very interesting field of research is definitely the lab research. So only 6 to 8 years ago, there has been several labs have really started to work practically full time or almost full time in prebiotic chemistry research in these conditions that could have been happening in these serpentinizing vents, so in aqueous conditions and with these chemicals, reactants that we know are also reactants in cellular metabolism. So there is a lot to uncover there, and actually, the more we look, we find new interesting reactions that are very similar to metabolic reactions, but they are catalyzed by these mineral metal catalysts. And the goal is always to get a larger reaction network in one pot, so under the same set of conditions, because this is more similar to actual environmental conditions. So there's work in that direction, and there's work in designing flow reactors that would just resemble more conditions in these serpentinizing vents. And there's a lot of work also being done in these different stages of metabolic evolution. So the first stage would be this prebiotic chemistry. Then at some point, these amino acids might have combined to form simple peptides, so very short proteins, maybe 10 amino acids, 20 amino acids, 50 amino acids before the origin of the code. But these peptides would have been more or less random, not fully random, but they also, studies have shown they could be able to bind metals, to bind small molecules, to bind RNA. So they also could have had a role in this early catalysis and in the emergence of metabolism. And then, of course, the origin of the code is a huge open question that is also being studied, and there are many hypotheses out there. So then there is the emergence of modern proteins, of protein folds, that so three-dimensional protein structures and how they fit into the whole picture. So there's just really a lot to do. So I feel we're just getting started.
1: Well, Natalia, thank you so much for taking the time to speak with me about your research. I find it fascinating. And again, thank you again. I really appreciate it.
0: Thank you. Thank you for being interested in what we do.
1: Natalia Mernyavets is a biologist at Heinrich Heine University Düsseldorf. Her research is published in Science Advances. This is The Best of Our Knowledge. I'm Lucas Willard. Some chickadees are not as loyal partners as some birders might hope. A new study finds some female mountain chickadees prefer males with more cognitive intelligence, even if that means a male that is not their mate. The Best of Our Knowledge's Madeline Reynolds spoke with Carrie Branch, assistant professor at Western University in Ontario, to learn more.
2: A lot of folks are very familiar with some species of chickadee in their area, if they're in North America. And so this is a particular species that's out in the western montane regions of North America, as it's aptly named, the mountain chickadee. And these guys, they're quite small birds, so they're only about 10 to 12 grams, about the size of a AAA battery. And they are hardy. They survive in the mountains all year round, so they don't migrate like a lot of bird species do when it gets cold out. They stay there year round, and they're what's known as food caching or food storing birds. So a lot of mammals and birds will do this behavior, especially if they're non-migratory, where they collect a bunch of food items when food is abundant. So in like the summer and the fall, they hide it all throughout their territory. I mean, they actually use that and rely on that food to survive the winter. And what we know, what's really special about these guys is that they use their spatial learning and memory abilities to actually relocate these particular sites. So they may have thousands of caches throughout their territory, and they're not finding them at random. They actually go back to the locations where they've cached or stored those particular seeds.
3: This was discussed in the article, so I want to talk about it. Is monogamy in birds. I feel birds are often perceived to almost be this like pillar of monogamy in the animal kingdom, at least. So, yes. I mean, is that true? And if so, why?
2: I love that. So this is like a little thing that I start some talks with sometimes, which is like, yeah, they're held up as like the epitome of monogamy. It's like lovebirds, they mate for life. But genetics some time ago now revealed that that was all a farce. And indeed, most bird species are what we call socially monogamous, which means that they will pair up with a partner and they often stay with that partner for years on end. But they're not what we call genetically monogamous, which means that they do have copulations or they reproduce with individuals outside that breeding pair. And what's interesting is that these extra pair mates, depending on the system, but in our chickadees in particular, they don't provide any additional care. So while the male and female will take care of their brood together, the social pair, that extra pair male will provide no resources to the female or to the chicks. So he likely has his own brood, his own nest with chicks and another female that he's raising offspring with. So yes, they do, as it's been kind of like taken by the media, like step out on their partners, but it's pretty reciprocal. So it's not quite as salacious as we might think. Although there's reasons for, you know, a male who's partnered with a female to not want their female to do that, right? He doesn't want to be taking care of young that aren't his. So there is some push and pull and conflict there between males and females with extra pair copulations or reproductive events.
3: I see. So it's more messy than we think.
2: Always more complex than we think it is, for sure.
3: So how was this research conducted into female chickadees' infidelity with their mates?
2: Yeah, so I've been working in this system for 14 years now, alongside Vladimir Pravosudov at the University of Nevada in Reno. And so I did my PhD there and we've continued to collaborate. So I feel really fortunate for that. And so he had this great idea that he wanted to study spatial cognition and whether or not selection was acting on spatial cognition in these bird species actually in the field. The only way to really understand if selection's acting is whether or not it's increasing these individuals' survival and their reproduction, so how many young they're having, right? And to do that, you have to go in the field because these birds won't breed in the lab. And so that's exactly what we did. A couple years into my PhD, we developed the system of smart feeder arrays, which involves using a pit tag reader or an RFID reader, rather, and these small pit tags that we put on the bird's legs. So this is the same thing that you find in your pet to relocate them. So they're little microchips, same technology as like that and a key card, right? We're all pretty familiar with it these days. But basically what we can do is program these feeders so that they only open for one particular individual or a couple individuals. So we have this array of feeders. There's eight in an array and we have two at either of our sites. And so once the birds are coming to the feeders and using them regularly, we can train them that the door opens and doesn't scare them away. And then we just shut the feeders down and only one opens and suddenly the game has changed, right? And so what we can do is we can follow how many errors they make. So if there are potentially eight feeders, one's correct, which means there's seven errors that they can make before going to the correct one. So we just follow their learning over time, right? So we can see how many errors they make. And if that goes down, that suggests that they're learning, right? Fewer errors, better performance. So we have that aspect of it. The other side, of course, is tracking their breeding, right? So that comes, so we do the testing of the spatial cognition in the winter, which is quite the feat, getting up into the mountains in the winter on these back forest roads, as you might imagine. But as the spring comes along, the birds start using what's called a nest box. So these are cavity nesting birds, which means that they don't build a nest on like a tree branch, like a lot of, we think of a lot of species doing, or on the ground. And they'll use cavities that like woodpeckers have used or that we put out for them. So these little nest boxes. This is really convenient because then we can track their breeding. So we can look at when they start building a nest, when they lay their first egg, how many eggs they have, when they hatch. We can weigh the chicks. We can band them and then follow them if they get recruited back into our population and all that jazz. So having that system set up that way allows us to potentially look at, you know, if we take, because we take blood samples from the chicks and the parents, we can then trace who the father and who the mother is of each individual bird.
3: What was, I guess, the main reason for female chickadees, I guess, stepping out on their mate in a sense? You know, what are they looking for? And yeah. What quality or skill, or maybe skills, plural?
2: Yeah, absolutely. So, you know, what's really interesting is, and again, you know, I've just described this whole system that we have set up. So it gives us the power to look at a lot of things. So I talked before about in order to like establish that something's an adaptation or that natural selection's acting on it, right? We need to see, you know, that there's variation in the trait, that it's heritable, and that it confers this fitness advantage, right? And so that just means like more likely to survive and more likely to reproduce. And so this piece of the puzzle actually is the last one of that sort of trifecta. So we've shown there's variation in the trait. We know there's a genetic basis. We've shown that as well. What's really cool is we see that individuals with better spatial cognition or spatial learning and memory ability, the ones that perform better and make fewer errors on that task that I described, they're more likely to survive the next year to the next year. And we've also shown that those individuals live longer. So individuals with better spatial cognition live longer, which then means they can reproduce more. So sort of that last piece is like, are females contributing to this? Do they have a preference for males with better spatial cognition? And if so, if we don't see it in their spatial, or sorry, excuse me, their social pairings, which we looked at that first, because that's sort of the easier, you can just follow the birds and who they're pairing with from year to year. We didn't see it there in the same way. We saw some evidence for it. We saw that females will increase investment, so they'll lay more eggs if their social partner does have better spatial cognition, which is interesting, which suggests, again, sort of this like female investment opportunistically, depending on sort of the conditions. But some sort of piece de resistance, so to speak, is this extra pair copulation, because this is sort of what I would consider to be sort of like the true choice for a female songbird. These birds don't engage in like forced copulation like a lot of like duck species do and other animals as well. And so it's really the females that leave the territory and seek these extra pair copulations. And historically, it's been like, well, why would they do this, right? We just talked about the fact that the male, the social male, isn't going to like this because that means that maybe he's raising somebody else's young, because each egg is fertilized as it's laid, right? So if you have six eggs, they could all be from different males, potentially. And so the question, of course, is like, why would they do this? So for a long time, we thought it was just maybe to increase genetic diversity or genetic compatibility, potentially, and we still think that could be true. For our system in particular, it's the social learning and memory point, right? So the question was, of course, are females using extra pair copulations as an opportunity to mate with males and maybe get those good genes for their offspring that their social male may not have? And so that's what we were curious about. And to find it was like, what? Like, it was so exciting. It's like what we predicted, but it's like ecology is so complex that and there were so many pieces that had to come together, like getting the sample size even that we had. You know, you need all of the different pieces in the field, which is tricky because you're relying on these birds to participate in these tasks, use our nest boxes, use all the things. So, yeah, it's really cool to see that females do seem to be doing this. And then again, it kind of comes back to the opportunistic thing. We think what's happening is like in the fall, when they're pairing up in these flocks, there's only so many individuals that are available. Right. So we talked about individuals stay together year after year in their social pairs. And so because of that, you know, maybe they have a couple males to choose from, but it's not like all the choice. Right. They don't have everybody to choose from. And so maybe this opportunity to seek extra pair copulations with these smarter males takes place sort of into the breeding season when they're not truly paired in the same way.
1: 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She spoke with the best of our knowledge's Madeline Reynolds. This has been The Best of Our Knowledge, episode 1870. The Best of Our Knowledge is a national production of WAMC Northeast Public Radio. Thanks to our associate producer, Madeline Reynolds. 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Until next time, I'm Lucas Willard.

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0: Hello, I'm Fred Stella, president of the Interfaith Dialogue Association, an affiliate of the Kauffman Interfaith Institute. Welcome to another edition of Common Threads. Last week, we began our conversation with journalist Connor Eccles. Connor recently published an article on the website Responsible Statecraft entitled Inside the Religious Revolt Against Christian Zionism. And you can read the full article at responsiblestatecraft.org. And our guest, Connor Eccles, some important information. He is the managing editor for Responsible Statecraft, a publication of the Quincy Institute for Responsible Statecraft. Eccles was previously an associate editor at the Non-Zero Foundation, where he co-wrote a weekly foreign policy newsletter. He had also worked as an intern at Injustice Watch and the Arab Center, Washington, D.C. Eccles recently completed a fellowship with the Arabic Center for Study Abroad in Amman, Jordan, and he received his bachelor's degree from Northwestern University, where he studied journalism and Middle East and North African studies. So we welcome once again to Common Threads, Connor Eccles. Welcome back, Connor.
1: Thank you for having me, Fred.
0: Certainly. You know, I was thinking that this week we should probably start off by reviewing what we left off with last week, which is, well, for those who weren't with us last week, and of course I encourage you to go online and listen to part one of our conversation. We talked about the very beginnings in the 19th century of the Christian Zionist movement. So why don't we just review that quickly, and then we'll move on from there. So tell us about the very beginnings of the Christian Zionist movement in the 19th century, or how it really sprouted in the 20th century.
1: Right. Yeah, I think the most important period to look at here is a little bit later and is more in the second half of the 20th century in terms of the theological question. But at the beginning of the sort of Zionist projects, where you've got some of these sort of Jewish people in Europe who are coming up with these ideas around, you know, there needs to be a nation state for Jews as there's a nation state for, you know, Hungarians or for, you know, Austrians or any number of other countries. So those ideas start to coalesce, and then you have people who are Christian by faith, but not necessarily thinking about this from a theological point of view so much as a practical political point of view, who encourage the Zionist project again to advance, mostly in this case the interests of the British Empire and of the British governments, and you especially see that towards the end of World War One, and then during what is called the Mandate period in historic Palestine, which is the period in which the British ruled over that region and sort of set the tone for a lot of the disagreement that we would see between what would later become Israel and the West Bank and Gaza. But yeah, I think the more important part for our purposes here is the shift in the second half of the 20th century in the United States towards a theologically Christian Zionism, which is that as we see a shift away from Catholicism and mainline Protestantism and towards evangelicalism with its focus on personal readings of Scripture and on, in many cases, more literal readings of Scripture, you see people start to put forward more arguments that there is something theologically important from a Christian point of view, particularly when it comes to bringing about the end times and the kingdom of God on earth. It is particularly important for Israel to exist as a modern day nation state. And they've got various references in the Bible to support that assertion. That is not a position that's ever really been adopted by any of the mainline churches, but it has become increasingly influential in American politics as evangelicalism has become influential alongside it.
0: And what's interesting to me is that many Jews, those who especially are supportive of the State of Israel, many of them embrace this movement wholeheartedly, correct?
1: Yes, I think that's fair to say.
0: And what's interesting about that is that when, if you speak to a Christian Zionist and you ask him to predict the future, okay, what is going to happen when ancient Israel is reconstituted? Am I right? Because that's one of the things. Israel today is not the Israel of ancient times. And according to the Christian Zionists, it has to be reconstituted to that Israel, the borders that they had 2,000 years ago, correct?
1: Yes, yeah. You'll sometimes see that referred to as Eretz Israel, or like Greater Israel, basically. And they also advocate for things like the rebuilding of the temple.
0: Yes, yes. So if all of those things come into place, the reconstituting of ancient Israel, the rebuilding of the temple, the birth of a red heifer, I think.
1: Right.
0: If all of these things happen, then the second coming also happens. Now, the Jews who support the Christian Zionists, they do not buy into this at all. Otherwise, they would be Christian.
1: Right.
0: They just, any friend of Israel is welcome. That's their attitude, correct? We don't care what kind of crazy theologies you have. We just want friends. We want supporters. We want money, right? Is that their, you would
1: yes,
0: say?
1: Yes, I think that's, I yeah. think that's fair to say.
0: Yeah. And as far as they're concerned, if what the Christians say really does happen, they're going to be a little bit of trouble, aren't they?
1: Yeah, certainly. They're a little vague about that. Not always in their own theological writing, but the idea would be either most likely that the Jews would perish or be forced to convert to Christianity in order to be brought up into the kingdom of God.
0: Yeah, yeah. But again, since they don't believe that, they believe that they could afford to befriend these people and really engage with them and take their help and support. You mentioned in your article, we haven't really even, last week we didn't get into your article per se, we were just laying the groundwork. But there is a very strong connection between this one group. Remind me the name of the group that you start off with. They have an acronym.
1: Right. So it's Christians United for... Oh, sorry. The people that I was with or the people that they were against? Because the two groups are Christians United for Israel or sometimes
0: yes,
1: called
0: Yes, that's it. That's it. Yeah, Christians United for Israel, right? They're the ones... Like they have Benjamin Netanyahu on video at their conferences and the yeah. Israeli ambassador. So they are dealing with some serious power players who are supporting them because they support Israel, right?
1: Right. Right. And so Christians United for Israel was founded as an organization, I believe, in the mid 2000s. And they're headed up by Pastor John Hagee, who some of your listeners may have heard of in the past. He's had no shortage of controversies for many different reasons, in part because of these sort of theological disputes over how exactly one gets to a modern day state of Israel. For example, he drew a lot of controversy in the late 2000s for making the theological argument that the Holocaust was in some sense a decision by God to help push the Jews towards Israel. Obviously, he ended up sort of disavowing that statement, but it's a very, he can sometimes say quite sharp things, I guess, quite controversial things. But he's a really influential guy in American politics, no matter how you cut it. He has had a pretty close relationship with the sort of Christian right for a long time. He's been an influential voice on the Christian right for a long time, and he's been able to be probably one of Israel's most important advocates within the United States. And it's maybe important to note here the importance of Christian Zionism in American politics, because in a lot of ways it's much broader. Like when people talk about the influence of pro-Israel voices over American policy, it's much more the influence of Christian Zionists, who represent a very large voting bloc, than it is the influence of like Jewish people, who are actually not very numerous and are largely clustered within pretty liberal areas anyway, and so don't tend to have a terribly huge effect on voting results. And so this is really the core group that drives U.S. politics in favor of strong support for Israel.
0: I'm still contemplating this idea. I'm God. I can do anything. I can reconstitute Israel. How do I do that? Oh, I know. I'll have 6 million Jews slaughtered. It's just amazing.
1: It's shocking.
0: Yeah, it really is. So this movement, this Christian Zionist movement, has been chugging along for many decades now. I mean, I remember it going back to the 1970s. And this Christian revolt that you write about, is this fairly new, where mainline Christians, liberal Christians, are getting together to actually oppose it politically?
1: There's certainly been some amount of opposition politically from Christians for a long time, but certainly the strength of these organizations is pretty new, and it aligns with the broader shifts that we're seeing in American life and American politics on these issues, especially in the wake of the war in Gaza that followed Hamas's October 7th attacks. There's been a pretty broad consensus growing, especially among young Americans, that support for Israel is not a positive thing, that we should be either supporting the Palestinians or supporting some sort of peaceful solution rather than one in which there's Jewish domination over the Palestinians there. And so, and that sort of holds across faith groups. And that's been the really interesting shift in some ways, is that not just Protestants and Catholics, who are always a little bit more wary of this, these sort of theological arguments, but even a lot of young evangelicals have started to break with these arguments. And even one of the people that I followed around, so the article is about sort of a counter effort by this group called Interfaith Action for Palestine, which has got both Christian and Jewish and Muslim and groups of various faiths and denominations. But one of the people that I was sort of doing a mini profile of in this story was a pastor named Hannah Sachs, Reverend Hannah Sachs. And she grew up in a very strong pro-Israel church that consistently made donations to Christians United for Israel, that believed you could not be a good Christian unless you explicitly supported the modern day state of Israel, that would support, I think, even efforts to do mission trips and things like that in order to support the Israeli government, basically. And so she was a very interesting case, because she ended up going to seminary and, well, ended up sort of seeing what she felt were the flaws in these theological arguments and feeling very motivated to work to counter them in the public sphere.
0: If you're just joining us, you're listening to Common Threads. I'm Fred Stella, and with me today is Connor Eccles. Connor recently published an article on the website responsiblestatecraft.org entitled "Inside the Religious Revolt Against Christian Zionism." So, to be clear, most, if not all, Christian Zionists would be opposed to a two-state solution, because Gaza and the West Bank, to them, are Israel, correct? They need to be fully inhabited by Jews. Is that correct?
1: I think that's fair to say in practice. I can't speak for all Christian Zionists, and you'll get disagreements maybe from politicians. For example, the U.S. ambassador in Israel right now, former Governor Mike Huckabee, is an emphatic Christian Zionist, and he would probably claim to still support the two-state solution, though he also does some things that suggest he might not, including referring to the West Bank by its biblical name of Judea and Samaria, which is often done to indicate that it should belong to the Jewish people. So it depends. But by and large, yes, I think that's fair to say.
0: That's interesting, because I knew about him using the terms of Samaria and Judah. I've never heard him say anything that would lead me to believe that he had any inclination toward a two-state solution. But you're saying he has hinted at that possibly, maybe at an opportune moment where that might have been the right thing to say?
1: Yeah, I think that's I don't know for sure what he said in the past about this, but I think that that is possible. You will see people sort of make that argument, but from the pure theological argument, no, there can't be. I mean, it was interesting because Huckabee went on Tucker Carlson's show. This was maybe like 3 or 4 months ago now, and they had a sort of extended disagreement about this point, and Huckabee said some controversial things, including that he wouldn't necessarily be opposed to Israel, you know, taking over territory of neighboring states. So I think it could go either way, but he's certainly one of the most prominent, most powerful Christian Zionists in American politics today.
0: And it is interesting that you are seeing a little bit of blowback from the hard right, and Tucker would be a perfect example, correct? Where do you put him in this debate?
1: Well, Tucker is very interesting. He finds it important to center sort of Christian culture and being Christian in his public image, and he makes a Christian argument against support for Israel and against support for the war in Gaza. And it's not dissimilar from the argument that the people that I spent time with for this particular article are more progressive, but they would make similar arguments around, you know, essentially God doesn't want to see you bomb children, was sort of the quick way that they would put it. And so he comes at it in part from that point of view and saying that this is at odds with Christian humanitarian values. And then he's also just very concerned with the idea that we would be advancing another country's interests before the United States' interests. And so that is sort of how he articulates it, sort of this America first view of foreign policy. And the view of a lot of people on the right today is that in order to pursue an America first foreign policy, we need to not follow what Israel wants us to do because Israel's interests are not necessarily the same as America's interests. And I mean, you see that point of view, even, you know, a lot of my work focuses more on the sort of worldly issues in the day-to-day of politics here in DC. And there's people who are officials throughout the Trump administration who either for religious reasons or not sort of just don't care about this whole situation and wish that we would not be so involved in a theological dispute halfway around the world.
0: One would think. And this seems to be really an American thing. I mean, you have evangelical Christians all over the world, but I never hear of movements like Christian Zionism in any, you know, think of Protestant countries or Catholic countries, whether you're talking about Germany or anywhere in Europe, anywhere in South America. Is this really an American thing?
1: It's American first, but actually Latin America is where you're seeing a shift towards more Christian Zionism in recent years. This has coincided with the growth of evangelicalism in the region. But if you look at people like Eduardo Bolsonaro, who's the son of former Brazilian President Jair Bolsonaro and the sort of leading conservative candidate for the upcoming elections in Brazil here in a couple months, he talks about Israel in a Christian Zionist lexicon. As does Javier Milei, the president of Argentina. So you're starting to see more. I mean, Milei is actually converting to Judaism, so that's a bit more complicated.
0: Wait, who is? But who is?
1: I'm fairly sure that Milei is converting to Judaism, but let me check that before I say.
0: Okay, okay. What's interesting about Zionism within Israel? I don't think we've talked about that. In terms of the population. So first of all, clearly Palestinian Christians do not support Christian Zionism, correct?
1: Right.
0: That'd be suicide for them to do that.
1: That's right, yeah.
0: And in terms of Jews in Israel, My understanding is that about 65% of Israel is made up of secularists or perhaps mildly religious Jews, and only 12% of them consider themselves seriously religious, and only 11% are ultra-Orthodox. So how did they get so much power? And two questions, if you would. How did the seriously religious and ultra-Orthodox get so much power, and where do the common interests align? That is to say, where can you find agreement between the secularists and the ultra-Orthodox when it comes to the state of Israel?
1: Well, actually, the ultra-Orthodox oppose the state of Israel. That is a very sort of odd aspect of this. The ultra-Orthodox believe that it has been, by and large, believe that it was a great error and a great sin against God to do this, whether or not they live in Israel, right? They're still there, but they don't necessarily believe that there should be a modern nation state of Israel. And it's actually kind of interesting. One of the people, the other person I followed around when they were doing some of this advocacy in Congress was a rabbi named Abby Stein, and she grew up in the United States with a lot of family in Israel, and she comes from an ultra-Orthodox family, and her upbringing was anti-Zionist very explicitly. And so the ultra-Orthodox oppose it. It's actually the secular Jewish people and just the regular Orthodox that support Zionism in the way that we're talking about it here, and that has been, it's just the vast, vast, vast majority. That's 90% probably of the people within Israel who identify as Jewish.
0: So wait, give me those numbers again. The number of people who support the state of Israel and believe that it is God ordained. Any idea what kind of numbers we're talking about there?
1: That's a complicated question. It's a good one. I don't have those numbers, but the Orthodox is a very politically influential group, and they're the ones that have the most religious pro-Zionism point of view. And then you've got the ultra-Orthodox, who are maybe like 10-15% at most of the population, who have an anti-Zionist but very strongly religious point of view. But when you talk to, I mean, I've spent time, certainly with, you know, I've traveled through Israel and I've traveled through the West Bank a few different times and talked to people. And it's generally people that are Orthodox that make the most emphatic argument in favor of the state and in favor of, in particular, taking lands in the West Bank, what people refer to as settlements.
0: Okay. So these are Orthodox, not ultra Orthodox.
1: Correct.
0: Yeah. Okay. Okay. How do you see, or let me rephrase it, do you think that Netanyahu has a real run for his money this time coming up for election?
1: He does. He does. This is going to be a competitive election. I mean, Netanyahu, for people who have not followed Israeli politics closely, there are few people who are more effective sort of political minds and scrappers than Benjamin Netanyahu. He has managed to stay relevant in Israeli politics since the mid-90s and has been the prime minister for much of the 21st century. So it won't be easy. There's a lot of particularities to the electoral system in Israel. The most important one for this conversation is that in order to get a seat in the Knesset, which is what they call their parliament, you only need to get roughly 3.25% of the national vote, which means that really small parties with really narrow interests can get into the Knesset and can be useful or very difficult for when you're going to form coalitions. So that's where Netanyahu's been so effective. Some of these very controversial ministers around him, for example, you know, Itamar Ben-Gvir and Smotrich, both of those are from these more extreme parties who only have a few seats in the Knesset, but who Bibi was able to sort of creatively create these coalitions with. So I wouldn't count him out, but it's going to be a very competitive election.
0: And do you think that if he loses, does that bode well? Does it bode any better for peace?
1: No, to be honest. Unfortunately, what we see today is a very strong opposition to any sort of peace initiative within Israel among Jewish people. I see very little. I see very little reason for hope.
0: Well, that's a cheery note to end on. I know. I'm sorry.
1: I did my best. I know.
0: I understand. But no, I appreciate your realism and honesty. Connor, it's been great to have you both this week and last. You've been quite enlightening on this subject.
1: Great. Well, thank you for having me, Fred.
0: You're listening to Common Threads. My name is Fred Stella, and with me today has been Connor Eccles. Connor recently published an article on the website responsiblestatecraft.org entitled Inside the Religious Revolt Against Christian Zionism. 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

0: Welcome to Real Music, an hour dedicated to the celebration of music from film and television. This is John Stevens Douglas, and tonight we'll be hearing music from the year 1982, and we'll include such great works by composers like John Williams, Jerry Goldsmith, Vangelis, James Horner, Miklos Roja, Ennio Morricone, and more. But returning to our program is a familiar voice to all you listeners, regular listeners of Real Music, a writer, Grand Award-winning actor, and Academy Award trivia expert. His name is Michael Smolensky. Welcome back to the program, Michael. It's great to have you here again.
1: Thanks, John. I'm really glad to be back, and especially to talk about 82, which was a great year for film and film music.
0: Yeah, this was every so often there's a particular year that just really knocks it out of the park, and this is one of those years where so many interesting scores, interesting films were being offered, and I was pretty ripe and ready for them back in 1982. I think I saw all these films theatrically when they were released. And we're going to start with a movie that actually was released in Australia in 1981. It came to the U.S. as The Road Warrior, but was also known as Mad Max 2 in its native country. This was, of course, the second of the Mad Max series of films that featured Mel Gibson as the title character, and in a post-apocalyptic world, he's struggling to survive and find gasoline so he can ride his cool car around. And
1: finding gasoline sounds familiar.
0: There you go. And then we're getting close to this point in time, I guess. And then I'm going to follow that up with a movie that came out the same weekend, May 21st of 1982, a comedy starring Steve Martin called Dead Men Don't Wear Plaid. Steve Martin fans going to see this comedy were surprised probably by its quirky combining of Steve Martin with footage from old films. And it was shown in black and white and featured a music score that played straight with all these humorous goings on. And it was the last film score by the great Miklos Roja, the composer of Ben-Hur, Spellbound, and about, hundreds of other terrific samples of film music. So we got some really tuneful pieces. Brian May did the score for The Road Warrior, and this may have been his best work. And Miklos Roja did another stellar job on the humorous Dead Men Don't Wear Plaid.

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0: entitled From the Road Warrior, by music by Brian May, composed and conducted by Brian May, and the end credits from Dead Men Don't Wear Plaid, music composed by Miklos Roja, and the orchestra in this case was conducted by Lee Holdridge. And that turned out to be Miklos Roja's last film score in a really incredible career that went back to the 1930s. And
1: as well as Edith.
0: Oh, sorry.
2: as well as Edith Head's famous costumer last film.
0: That's right. That's right.
2: Yeah.
0: It was remarkable. And the interesting thing about hiring Roja for this particular comedy was that it used clips from films that he had in fact scored back in the 1940s.
2: Yes.
0: And so in some cases he was writing music to cover up his own music and sometimes the music of other composers.
2: Double Indemnity, The Lost Weekend, Sorry, Wrong Number, you know.
0: Yeah. I've forgotten the title of one of the other ones that they used extensively that had Charles Laughton and Vincent Price in it.
2: Oh,
0: The Bribe.
2: That was
0: also Roja. His music is just some of my favorite in film. And every time I hear his work, I get a tingle. It's just so exciting. And this particular score, unfortunately, was not released back in 1982. It only officially got a release a few years ago. So it's a pleasure now to be able to bring it to you guys on this program. And The Road Warrior, of course, Mad Max, had a much more melodic score than the previous Mad Max film. I mentioned that it was the end title. It didn't really matter because the main title and the end title were exactly the same piece of music. I don't know why they did that, but that was how it worked out. And now we move on to June. June was the golden month for summer blockbuster films. So this is when a lot of science fiction, superhero, if they were doing superhero movies back then, they hadn't quite got that far. But we had Star Trek II, The Wrath of Khan on June 4th, along with Poltergeist by Jerry Goldsmith. Star Trek II, The Wrath of Khan was a score by James Horner. And this was sort of many folks' introduction to the composer. Previously, he had written for some low-budget Roger Corman projects, including a movie called Battle Beyond the Stars. But this was kind of that particular score sort of was his entree to getting Star Trek II. And he does a phenomenal job. So what we're going to do is we're going to start off with Star Trek II, The Wrath of Khan, and then maybe have a little Poltergeist. These are the music from the endings of both films. And Star Trek II, although it was a spectacular score, did not receive an Oscar nomination, but Poltergeist by Jerry Goldsmith did. So we'll get into some more great symphonic, exciting music from 1982, Star Trek II and Poltergeist.

0: You're listening to Real Music on Public Radio in West Michigan, WGVU, FM 88.5 in Grand Rapids, 95.3 in Muskegon, a service of Grand Valley State University. This is John Stevens Douglas. We're listening to great film music from 1982, and we heard selections from two films released in June 4th of that year, starting with the epilogue and end title from Star Trek II, The Wrath of Khan, music composed and conducted by James Horner. And then No TV, End Credits, Carol Ann's theme from Poltergeist, music composed and conducted by Jerry Goldsmith. And the Poltergeist score was Oscar nominated that year. Is that not the case, Michael?
1: Oh, yes, it was.
0: And this is Michael Smolinski also joining me for listening in on this.
1: And it had tough competition that year, as we've said. 1982 was a great year. Poltergeist was interesting in my life because up until then, Spielberg had made family-friendly films, you know. In those days, they often did a sneak preview of a movie that nobody knew anything about. So my brother and I went to see this sneak preview of this allegedly family-friendly movie called Poltergeist, along with the second feature, which I'll name in a minute, and it terrified the hell out of us. We were not expecting a horror movie the likes of Poltergeist. Fortunately, and weirdly, we stayed for the second feature, which was a regular feature, Victor Victoria. Now, whoever decided to put Victor Victoria and Poltergeist together had a sick mind.
0: But, yeah, usually it's the reverse order. That, you know, you go see a movie that's currently playing, and then afterwards you stay and get to see a preview of something.
1: Yeah.
0: So that was the order was, in fact, weird, but fortunate for you because you were able to kind of recover from Poltergeist.
1: Recover from Poltergeist.
0: That's crazy.
1: By laughing. Yeah. Oh, my gosh.
0: Both Star Trek II and Poltergeist did quite well at the box office, but their box office take paled in comparison to the next film on our schedule here, which was released the following weekend, June 11th. And that was E.T., the Extraterrestrial, with its music by John Williams, which was also up for an Oscar as Best of 1982.
1: Mm-hmm.
0: And we're going to hear essentially the end credits music from E.T. It's a hard movie to come up with the best excerpt because all of it is so, so good.
1: And memorable.
0: Yes. But this is fun. And it kind of coincides with all the end title musics that we've been listening to up till now. And I just have to say for all those viewers out there, listeners out there, who go to see movies and don't sit through the end credits, this is the stuff that you're missing out on.
1: Yes.
0: That's why most of us stay for the end credits of a John Williams scored film, because this is what we end up hearing.

0: End credits from E.T., the extraterrestrial, music composed and conducted by John Williams. And E.T. just broke every box office record back then. I was dumbfounded upon watching the movie. I mean, I don't know what other reaction anyone could have by the end of that film. A friend of mine said he was going to take in Star Trek II and E.T., and I told him, well, definitely save E.T. for the second feature because nothing should really follow that.
1: And you are absolutely right. By staying through the credits of a film composed by John Williams, it's like getting a free John Williams concert.
0: And how wonderful was it to have yet another one this year with Disclosure Day?
1: Oh, yeah.
0: I mean, I thought we were done. You
1: right.
0: know? And yet he still had more.
1: And how old is John Williams now?
0: He's 93, I think.
1: Amazing.
0: And, so his talent is bottomless. And fortunately for him, it was in the cards that this would be his year at the Oscars.
1: Yeah.
0: He took home the Oscar for best score and really was the best score.
1: Among many. It was the best of the best.
0: It was the best of the best. Of the five that they chose to nominate, only three of them I thought were decent enough, and two of them I thought were kind of head scratchers.
1: Yeah, that's true.
0: But they were with prestigious films, I guess. So that I guess that makes all the difference. But what we're listening to now are among some of the scores that really needed the attention. And we continue after the box office bonanza that was E.T., followed by Poltergeist, or preceded by Poltergeist and Star Trek II. By June 25th of 1982, I guess people had run out of money or interest, and they did not pay much attention to the next two films, which have gone on to not only cult status, but kind of a reassessment of their quality. Blade Runner is one of them, and with a music score by Vangelis, and The Thing, directed by John Carpenter, a remake of the 1951 sci-fi classic that featured a score by Ennio Morricone, an unusual choice as John Carpenter up to that point had scored all his own films. But both these films were underrated in their calendar year, but had fascinating music accompaniment, as you will hear with these selections from Blade Runner by Vangelis and The Thing by Ennio Morricone.

0: End titles from Blade Runner, music composed by, and performed by Vangelis, and Humanity Part 2, which served as both the main and end titles for The Thing, music composed and conducted by Ennio Morricone. Both these movies have unconventional scores, and definitely the movies themselves were somewhat unconventional, and they definitely went against the grain of the more outgoing E.T. the Extraterrestrial or Star Trek II, and they were losing their audience back in 1982, but recovered them later on, as both are you know, cult favorites, or just plain old favorites of people.
1: That's one of the things that I was just going to say about these two scores, is that they both need to be heard within the film. Mm-hmm. Listening to them on their own doesn't give you the complete impact they have to the aura, A-U-R-A, of the films themselves.
0: Well, interestingly, the end titles for Blade Runner features a thematic piece that's heard nowhere else in the film. It makes it sound like quite an exciting, you know, action film. And it does have a lot of action in it, but none of the action is scored with that particular piece of music that comes rolling in at the end.
1: Huh.
0: Now, all these things that I've had in common so far is I've played you the end credits music from these films, and this is the next film that you're going to hear is the only one I'm going to break away from that. It's the music from The Secret of Nim, an animated feature that was created and animated by Don Bluth and his company, and it was sort of a challenge to Disney back in the day as one of the few feature animated films to come around that dared to be a little different from what Disney was doing. And one of the ways they were different is that they hired Jerry Goldsmith to score this film, Jerry Goldsmith of Poltergeist fame. And he did a marvelous job. When I went to see this film, we were held back because the movies were running late for some reason. And so there was a crowd of us waiting outside the theater. And it was one of those theaters where every time they opened the door, you could really hear what was going on in the movie. And I could hear these flashes of Jerry Goldsmith music. And it was the same music I'm about to play for you now that told me that this is going to be quite an experience. Here is a piece from Secret of Nim entitled House Raising.

0: House Raising from The Secret of Nim, music composed and conducted by Jerry Goldsmith. This was another great score by Goldsmith. Could have been also nominated for an Oscar, as far as I'm concerned. It hit all the right notes. It was, and we weren't even done with Jerry Goldsmith at this point. We'd already heard from him in 1982, Night Crossing, Poltergeist, and now The Secret of Nim. And next week, we're going to hear more, including Inshan and First Blood by that composer. There just didn't seem to be a genre or any movie that he couldn't handle, you know, brilliantly.
1: Oh, absolutely. And this was a very different kind of animated film as well. I mean, it was a lot... the complicated plot, unlike a lot of Disney films.
0: Yeah, NIM stands for the National Institute of Mental Health, and that gives you a clue as to the secret of The Secret of NIM. But that's all the time we have for this glorious real music from 1982 tonight. Tune in next week at this time for more music from the movies and more music from 1982 here on Public Radio in West Michigan. 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Stay tuned for more alternative music coming up next. This has been John Stevens Douglas, your host, saying goodnight for now. Thanks for tuning in and listening in. Thank you, Michael, for being a part of the program once again, and I hope you can be here next week.
1: I certainly will. Wouldn't miss it.
0: I have a feeling you're definitely going to come next week. All right. Real music is copyright 2026 by John Stevens Douglas, all rights reserved. Love everlasting to Joni.

0: The Grand Rapids Art Museum presents Decadent Spirit, French Art at the Turn of the Century. 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

Hello, everybody, and welcome to the Putumayo World Music Hour, a musical journey around the globe. I'm Rosalie Howarth. Dan Storper is traveling this week. Today, we focus on the music of a relatively young country formed only shortly after World War II, but one that encompasses many ancient cultures, Israel. Though conflict does continue throughout the Middle East, Jews, Arabs, and Christians do coexist peacefully in cities like Jerusalem, which is sacred